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2: 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It's currently sunny and 96 degrees in Phoenix. Tonight should be 70 and clear. 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
5: Live from NPR News in Culver City, California, I'm Dwayne Brown. Cuban exiles are abuzz following the U.S. criminal indictment yesterday of former Cuban president Raul Castro for his alleged involvement in the deaths of humanitarian workers 30 years ago. From Miami, Kevan Antonio Haidari reports.
6: The indictment of the 94-year-old Raul Castro has expats debating on whether it's political theater or legal setup for future military action against Cuba. Longtime expats have traditionally advocated for tough measures and the embargo to dislodge the Castros. But Luis Oriol, who has been in the U.S. for 4 years, says Cubans everywhere should find common ground. This situation in Cuba is alarming. Instead of fixing things with outside actions, we Cubans should work together. Many exiles say that a Venezuela-style action that extracts political leaders without changing the system would be ineffective. For NPR News, I'm Kevan Antonio Haidari in Miami.
5: For many Americans, two global health emergencies this month involving outbreaks of hantavirus and Ebola are bringing back memories of life during COVID. NPR's Ava Berger has more.
7: Americans understand how bad disease outbreaks can be. We experienced one. Chandra Harvey lives in Alabama. When she saw hantavirus and then Ebola in the news, she immediately thought of one thing.
8: COVID was rough. And anytime you hear of anything else, like from a virus perspective, it's just scary.
7: Experts say neither hantavirus nor Ebola will result in a pandemic like COVID. The diseases spread differently. To better understand new diseases, experts say Americans should look for health information from official sources and not trust everything they see on social media. Ava Berger, NPR News.
5: Well, stocks finish slightly higher on Wall Street today. 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
2: From KJZZ News in Phoenix, I'm Tiara Vian. A new federal proposal for sharing water from the Colorado River would force state leaders to meet and reassess every 2 years for the next decade. Arizona's top water official Tom Buschatsky said that would make it harder for cities and farms to plan their water use into the future.
9: I think it will be a huge challenge moving forward to create the level of certainty that everyone's looking for under that process.
2: The new plan would deal cutbacks to the amount of Colorado River water flowing to Arizona, California, and Nevada. The federal government is in a hurry to establish new rules for managing the river before the current guidelines expire later this year. The U.S. Treasury Department is putting new sanctions on more than a dozen people accused of laundering money for the Sinaloa cartel. From the Fronteras Desk in Hermosillo, KJZZ's Nina Kravinsky reports.
10: Those sanctioned by Treasury's Office of Foreign Assets Control include alleged members of two separate money laundering and drug trafficking networks. One, Armando de Jesus Ojeda, is accused of converting cash from drug sales in the U.S. into cryptocurrency. The Treasury Department says he's the primary money launderer for the Chapitos faction of the Sinaloa cartel. The move also sanctions another alleged Sinaloa cartel higher-up, Jesus Gonzalez Penuelas, who was indicted by a U.S. court in 2017 and remains at large. The State Department is offering a $5 million reward for information leading to his arrest. Nina Kravinsky, KJZZ News, Hermosillo.
2: Scottsdale Community College broke ground this week on a new

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2: A few issues in traffic for your Thursday evening commute. US 60 eastbound near Mill Avenue, a crash is blocking the left lane. US 60 west at I-10 west, there's a crash blocking the interchange ramp.
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2: It is 95 degrees at 6 o'clock.
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6: In Los Angeles, I'm Kai Rizdal. It is Thursday today. This one is the 21st of May. Good as always to have you along, everybody. I am just going to read from the SpaceX S-1 that came out last night. That's the first form that companies have to file with the Securities and Exchange Commission to start the process of going public. Our mission, it says, is to build the systems and technologies necessary to make life multiplanetary, to understand the true nature of the universe, and to extend the light of consciousness to the stars. So Elon Musk and the gang are taking a big swing indeed. This is the first look under the financial hood of the rocket company, which also owns the social media platform X, as well as XAI. It's coming before its expected IPO next month, which could wind up with a $1.75 trillion with a T dollar valuation. This is the first in a string of mega IPOs that are lined up. OpenAI as soon as this fall, perhaps Anthropic after that. Point is, this hasn't happened before. Companies hitting the public markets for the first time with such enormous valuations. Marketplace's Megan McCarty-Carino starts us off.
7: When the web browser Netscape went public in 1995, it was barely a year old.
8: At 11 a.m. this morning, the company's stock went public and Wall Street went bonkers.
7: That kicked off the dot-com boom, says Jay Ritter, an economist at the University of Florida.
9: There were lots of startups that went public at a very early stage where it wasn't at all clear who their survivors were going to be.
7: That created a risk for retail investors, but also opportunity to get in on the ground floor of tech companies that would build unimaginable fortunes, like Google and Amazon.
9: In the last few decades, they've been delaying going public.
7: SpaceX is 24 years old, OpenAI is 10, Anthropic is only 5, but all have mature businesses generating billions in revenue. It means gains have accrued to a smaller group of private investors and venture capital firms, and that important details about these companies' business models have been less transparent, says Minmo Gang, a professor of finance at Cornell.
10: Once you go public, companies can no longer cherry-pick what pieces of information they want to disclose.
7: While these companies have booming revenue, Gang says they're not likely to be profitable in the near future because they're spending so much on hardware. But there's a lot of pent-up demand to invest in the technology people are increasingly using every day, says analyst Daniel Newman at Futurum Group.
11: These are companies that could legitimately take almost all of the market's liquidity for a short period of time because there's going to be so many funds, institutions, and retail investors are all going to want to participate and all be part of this.
7: A lot of individual investors have already been trying to scoop up shares ahead of the IPO on the secondary market, not always through official means. One investment banker offered his Bay Area home for sale in exchange for Anthropic shares. I'm Megan McCarty-Carino for Marketplace.
6: Wow, that is a big swing indeed. Wall Street today, stocks up, oil down. Stop me if you've heard that one before. We will have the details when we do the numbers.

0: The average price of a new car in this economy at the moment sits right around $50,000. So the news from Stellantis this morning was interesting market share-wise. The global car maker with more than a dozen brands, Fiat, Peugeot, Jeep, Dodge, and Chrysler among them, says it's going to introduce 9 new models that'll sell for less than $40,000. Daniel Ackerman has more now on cheaper new cars.
1: A little history lesson from auto analyst Glenn Mercer.
2: If I go back to, say, 1965 or 75, car quality was poor.
1: Which means there was a strong incentive to buy new cars.
2: A used car was a lemon, a junker was about to explode.
1: So automakers offered new cars at every price point. But Mercer says car quality has improved so much that customers who want something affordable can now safely buy used higher-end models.
2: So the entry-level competition is no longer Corolla versus Versa. It's Corolla versus a used Camry. Why wouldn't I buy the bigger car in pretty much equivalent shape for the same amount of money?
1: And so some automakers have abandoned their most affordable models altogether, says David Whiston, an auto analyst with Morningstar.
3: There's a lot more profit in selling a Highlander than there is a Corolla.
1: And there's been more demand for that Highlander too, says Aaron Keating of Cox Automotive.
4: We do continue to see a consumer that is looking for the larger, more technologically advanced vehicles.
1: But major price increases on those big new SUVs are starting to push some consumers to the brink, says Tyson Jomini of J.D. Power. Plus, automakers are eyeing the possibility of lower-cost competitors hitting the market.
5: They're thinking, you know, what happens if Chinese automakers enter the U.S.? What happens if a lot of the competitors build plants in the U.S. and can start avoiding tariffs or, you know, future tariffs or whatever it is?
1: Jomini says Stellantis may want to acquaint American consumers with its affordable models before any of that happens. I'm Daniel Ackerman for Marketplace.

0: We're going to talk about trade quite a bit in the second half of the program. Big picture trade war kind of stuff. But the reality is all that big picture stuff is made up of a whole lot of more granular stuff, which for us right now is element number 74 on the periodic table, tungsten. It's a metal that's critical to all kinds of industries, especially manufacturers that need to cut other kinds of metal. Most of the tungsten used here comes from China, which controls give or take 80% of the world's supply. And the trade discontent between the two countries has sent tungsten prices up 300% over the past year or so. That's according to the CRU group. As Marketplace Justin Ho reports, though, that tungsten inflation has less to do with tariffs than it does with another weapon in the global trade war, export controls.
1: A big reason why tungsten is unique is that it has a very high resistance to heat.
2: And so that makes it ideal for handling the temperatures required to melt other metals without it melting itself.
1: That's Chris Blench, CEO of Mavericks Manufacturing Partners, a company near San Diego that makes components for the energy and defense sectors. Blench says tungsten's commonly used as the electrode when welding parts for those sectors.
2: All of our aircraft, missile systems, nuclear, right? So the nuclear power plants for submarines and aircraft carriers, they'll use a lot of this particular kind of a process using tungsten.
1: About once a month, Mavericks Manufacturing Partners will order a 10-pack of tungsten electrodes, which are the thin rods that go into welding tools. But last fall, the company noticed that prices were starting to rise. So Joe Thompson, the company's chief operating officer, loaded up on a year's supply.
3: Because at that time, it wasn't really a huge cost, right? But we can stock it.
1: Thompson says that ended up being the right call. Prices of those 10-packs have more than tripled in the time since, in part because there's a lot of demand from the defense sector. Tungsten's used to make torpedoes and armor-piercing ammunition. Nicola Sanasi with CRU Group says that's partly because of the Iran war and because Europe's spending more on defense.
4: If we look at the particular example of Germany, we see that Germany is reconverting part of the manufacturing operations into military projects.
1: But the reason why prices have skyrocketed this year also has to do with supply, since China controls so much of the market.
4: China has implemented export restrictions, meaning that only those who get a license can actually sell tungsten overseas.
1: China's trying to hang on to its tungsten, along with other critical metals, to safeguard its own interests, says Leah Fahy, senior China economist with Capital Economics.
5: But equally, the other key thing is that it's being used as a bargaining tool in a way of kind of causing pain to the U.S. and the U.S.'s allies.
1: That's partly because of the Trump and Biden administration's tariff policies, but it's also because the U.S. has been using its own export controls on China.
5: One of the key things that the U.S. has been doing to restrict China in recent years is restricting China's access to U.S. semiconductors and the products used to make those semiconductors.
1: There are efforts in the U.S. and elsewhere to find more sources of tungsten. But Damian Ma, with the think tank Carnegie China, says that mines are a risky proposition that would require more than the private sector.
6: This is why China has succeeded, is that they've applied basically economy-wide industrial policy to get these strategic metals because the markets were not really going to be investing in these areas.
1: The U.S. has awarded money to companies to study the possibility of domestic tungsten mining, but any new source would be at least years away. And until then, companies are beholden to whatever China decides to do.
7: I think the world's waking up to the fact that if any one country controls a commodity, it's a high risk for the whole world.
1: That's Brendan Moore, co-owner of Wolftooth Components, a company near Minneapolis that makes bike parts. It uses tungsten tools to whittle down blocks of aluminum into pedals, gears, and other components. Moore says the company spends a few $1,000s a month on these tools. And over the past year, prices have nearly doubled.
7: A few $1,000s isn't life-changing for a machine shop the size of ours, but it's significant enough that you see it in the numbers.
1: Moore says the company can resharpen the tools so they last longer. But beyond that, there's not much else he can do.
7: It's just another one of those things where, like aluminum prices going up or anything else, electricity going up, we largely just have to eat it in the short term.
1: Moore says he really doesn't want to pass the cost on to his customers. But if tungsten stays expensive, he might have to. I'm Justin Ho for Marketplace.

0: Well, let's see. We've talked about spaceships with SpaceX, cars too with Stellantis. Now, how about boats? Fishing boats in particular in the, say, 20 to 30 foot range? Here's today's installment of our series, My Economy.
1: My name is Matyáš Kreidler. I'm the owner and operator of a small scale fishing company on Oahu, Hawaii. I'm still somewhat in the transition to it. I started about 5-6 years ago, going out for fun on the weekends. I was in the Army for about 8 years, and then I got out of that in 2019, and I was teaching middle school. Last year, I moved more toward full-time fishing. Originally, the goal was just to cover expenses and then make a little bit of money. And then last year, I was trying to at least pay for the mortgage. And then my wife is a teacher. She pays for the rest right now. Right now is the very beginning of ahi season. A lot of what I catch, I sell to local families. Sometimes when I have more than I can unload myself, I take it to the auction block over in Honolulu. There are lots of other fishermen who go out and try to make a living by fishing commercially. A lot of them have other jobs too, contractors, or they'll do construction or kind of whatever work they can to supplement fishing, because as fun as it is and as good as it can be, lots of times when the fish are biting good, then everybody's catching, which pushes the price down. And then other times, there's not much biting, and you have to put a lot of time and a lot of resources into just getting a few. I've gotten a master's in diplomacy and military studies and in cybersecurity, but I don't really want to do either of those things after having studied them. Being able to sell your catch is super satisfying. I don't know if I'll ever get to the point where I'll be able to like make a full living off of it, and definitely won't ever get rich doing it, but as long as I can get by doing something that I love, that's kind of all I need.
0: There you go, right? Matyáš Kreidler, fishing for a living in Oahu, in Hawaii. This series only works with your stories, you know, so share them with us if you like. Marketplace.org is where you can do that.

0: Coming up.
1: We have to fight a trade war. You're not allowed to say, I don't want to play in this game.
0: So how do you win? First, though, let's do the numbers. Dow Industrial's up 276 today, 0.6%, 50,285. The NASDAQ added 22 points, 0.1%, 26,293. The S&P 500 gained 12 points, 0.2%, 74.45. The federal government is going to be investing $2 billion in companies developing quantum computing. The money is coming from the CHIPS Act, signed by President Biden. International Business Machines will get a $1 billion investment for new quantum venture. IBM accumulated 12.4% on the day. Chipmaker Global Foundries gets roughly a third of that. It added almost 15% today. Deere & Company reported its second quarter profits were down thanks to sluggish demand for heavy farm equipment. We talked about the farm economy the other day. Deere down 5.2%. 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
3: In traffic right now, 101 northbound at Baseline Road, there is a crash blocking the on-ramp. Debris blocks the right shoulder, State Route 143 northbound near I-10, and US 60 East near Mill Avenue. A crash is blocking the left lane.
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0: This is Marketplace. I'm Kai Rizdahl. It's a week now since President Trump's meeting with Chinese President Xi Jinping. The results of those talks were honestly a little vague, but more talks do seem to be in the offing. As of right now, we have been in a trade war with China for 8 years, and we cover it a lot. Today, though, we're going to do trade policy writ large, and we're going to do it by talking about a book by Soumaya Keynes. She's a columnist at the Financial Times, and Chad Bown, he's a senior fellow at the Peterson Institute for International Economics. And their book is called How to Win a Trade War, An Optimistic Guide to an Anxious Global Economy. Welcome to the program. It's good to have you on.
1: Good to be here.
7: Thanks for having us.
0: Would one of you please, just so we all have the same definition here, tell me what a trade war is?
7: Yeah, well, that's a big question. I think most people think of trade wars as Trump style tariff attacks. And what we are saying is that trade wars are much broader than that, right? So trade wars involve parties weaponizing trade flows, using trade to coerce other actors, make others do what they want. It's a scary world out there.
0: I was told, Chad Bound, that one cannot win a trade war, and yet here you and Soumaya are having written a whole book about it. Help me out here.
1: Well, I was actually one of the people who used to say such a thing.
0: I think you've said it to me on this program, actually.
1: I think I have. But that was the old world, and unfortunately, we're in a new world now where we have to fight a trade war. You're not allowed to say, I don't want to play in this game. And given that, the way to win is to do the best that you can. Sometimes that's to minimize your wounds. But we think there's actually more opportunities there than that, that you can actually do better if you actually learn how to fight.
0: Well, go on, one of you, because we all know that trade wars are not great and it's not going great.
7: Yeah, so there are essentially two big trade wars happening right now, right? You've got the trade war that President Trump started on everyone, but then you've also got the slower burn trade war that China is essentially fighting with the rest of the world. And this is essentially what Trump is distracting from, right? By fighting trade wars with everyone else, he's distracting from that big problem. So step one of winning a trade war is identify the right trade war. But also, logistics win real wars, right? And so winning a trade war means doing the prep, means identifying where you're weak, identifying where you're strong, considering all the weaponry, so stockpiling, you know, giving companies handouts. In this world of economic conflict, we have to consider these weapons because that's the world we're in. Everyone else is fighting dirty, and so unfortunately, we've got to learn how to as well.
0: Chad, does it ever strike you or does it ever occur to you how amazing it is that we're here? You're a guy who spent his whole life on trade and trade policy, right, in academia and in the government. And here you are now, literally in the middle of a trade war.
1: It really does. It's at some level a little bit surreal. We've thought so hard about how it is that you actually do need to use things like subsidies in industrial policy, stockpiling and tariffs to get yourself out of these situations. It is a little bit weird to realize that, yeah, I'm now saying this, but it's the reality that we're now in. And China is really a big part of this story. And these are some of the tools that you have to figure out how to use effectively when you're going to engage with China in a trade war.
0: The thing is, though, Soumaya, you know, so let's go back before Trump won, right? Before the original steel and aluminum tariffs in the previous 40-ish, maybe 80-ish years. It's not like global trade was great, but there were rules and there were things that people did and didn't do. And it kind of seems like they don't apply anymore, right?
7: Yeah, and I think that's for a couple of reasons, right? I mean, the obvious one is that President Trump is not a rule-abiding guy, right? It's not his personality type.
0: Uh-huh.
7: But also, we've got China's system, and there are certain aspects of it that are just not really compatible with the rules that we have now. The rules of the trading system are supposed to constrain the way that governments give money to their companies, to give them handouts, to give them a competitive advantage. Now, the problem is that the way China gives out subsidies is incredibly opaque, incredibly hard to pin down. And so those old rules just didn't work. And for a while we tried, but we just have to accept the world we're in right now.
0: Chad, I don't want to go too deep on the great man theory of history, but you and Soumaya had a piece in the New York Times the other day about the recent summit between President Trump and President Xi. And you two basically, I'm paraphrasing, correct me if I'm wrong, this is never going to work with those two guys in charge, basically.
1: They're not seeking to get to a solution, I think, on this problem. And so what we argued is you probably do need to have a different approach between these two economies. And one of it is to recognize that, especially on the case of the Chinese side, they have built up so much market dominance in manufacturing sectors. We all know now these examples of rare earths and permanent magnets that US companies mm-hmm. are reliant on to be able to make things here at home, that you have to do something about that, right? You need to reduce those dependencies somehow. And right now, those two players, really, they've got a short-term truce. We're not going to raise tariffs on you if you give us some of those rare earths and permanent magnets. But they haven't come to a resolution between themselves allowing us to reduce that dependency on the United States side. And what we would propose is a way to actually tackle that kind of problem to prevent it from spilling up and escalating in a way that it did really last year, which was the root of some of the problems in the relationship between the two countries.
7: Just to jump on that, you know, in an ideal situation, the U.S. would say, look, we are gonna, you know, we're gonna borrow less money. We're gonna do policies at home that means that the trade deficit would fall. The Chinese would spend a bit more themselves. They would import a bit more. But for that to happen, both Trump and Xi would need to have personality transplants, I think was the line in the New York Times piece, right? It's not going to happen. And so, again, we can't wish that we were in that perfect world. We've got to be pragmatic. And maybe the best we can do is manage the fallout as these two, you know, leaders or, you know, countries really thinking about the longer term are trying to reduce their overdependencies on each other.
0: Okay, so look, not to quibble with the choice of the subtitle here. The book is called How to Win a Trade War, An Optimistic Guide to an Anxious Global Economy. When do we get to the optimistic part?
7: Yeah, this is my confession. okay, so I think it is optimistic in that we're really not trying to throw up our hands and say, oh, isn't it all terrible? And, you know, woe is me. There are things you can do. There are ways to fight a trade war better. Where we are a bit pessimistic is how long it's going to take to get to something stable, right? And that could take a really long time. If you look back at the 20th century, it took decades. It took the Second World War to persuade people that actually we need some kind of stable system. And, you know, fingers crossed that we don't need that again.
0: Chad Mountain, you get the last word. Decades and decades. That's a bit daunting.
1: It is. But again, I'm with Sameha. We have to be optimistic about this. We do have a lot of lessons from economic evidence, from history, about how to manage the challenges that we are facing right now, how to do things better. And that's where some of the optimism comes from. Right now, I think we're in a place where we're not doing that well. We can do it better. Here's a guide to show us the way.
0: Chad Bounds, Sameha Keynes. Their book is called How to Win a Trade War. Thanks, you two. Appreciate your time.
7: Thanks
1: for having us.

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1: All right, we got to go. Too much talk and trade, not enough time for a final. Our daily production team includes Livy Burdett, Andy Corbin, Maria Hollenhorst, Sarah Leeson, Sean McHenry, Michaela Sia, and Sophia Terenzio. Will Story is the supervising senior producer, and I'm Kai Rizdal. We will see you tomorrow, everybody.

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0: 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It's 6:30.
1: This year, we're going to see some of the biggest IPOs in history with SpaceX, OpenAI and Anthropic all likely to hit the market.
2: This is absolutely unprecedented, the numbers that we're talking about, the valuations that we're talking about. So I've never seen anything like it. And I think that might be one reason all three are racing to get across the line.
1: But where will the money come from? We're going to find out after the latest world news.
3: BBC News. The U.S. Secretary of State Marco Rubio has described Cuba as a threat to national security and says the likelihood of a negotiated peaceful settlement isn't high. Mr. Rubio also announced the arrest in Florida of the sister of the head of a Cuban military conglomerate. President Trump has said he'll be sending 5,000 U.S. troops to Poland. Earlier this month, Washington said it was pulling troops out of Germany amid a widening rift over the war against Iran. A Congolese hospital treating Ebola patients has been partially set on fire by a crowd trying to retrieve the body of someone infected. Medical staff at the Rwampara hospital are under military protection as police try to restore order. Prosecutors in Honduras say at least 19 people have been killed in a series of shootings in the north of the country, where rival gangs are fighting for control of palm oil plantations. The U.S. late-night host, Stephen Colbert, will shortly present his last show on CBS. Last year, the network announced it would cancel the late show for economic reasons. Stephen Colbert is a vocal critic of President Trump, and CBS has been accused of bowing to political pressure. Meta has settled the first of several lawsuits brought by U.S. school districts, alleging social media platforms have fueled a youth mental health crisis. A political protest group in India has created a fresh account on X hours after the authorities blocked its original one. The Cockroach Janata Party was formed after comments by the Indian Chief Justice of the Supreme Court equated unemployed youngsters to cockroaches. In men's football, Al Nassr have won their first Saudi Pro League title since 2019, with Cristiano Ronaldo scoring twice to help win the final match. The victory meant the club finished 2 points clear of rivals Al Hilal. BBC News.
1: Should we have more regulation of AI?
4: We're leading China, we're leading everybody, and I don't want to do anything that's going to get in the way.
5: Anthropic AI model called Mythos has really spooked Wall Street to the idea that there was this huge need for AI regulation.
1: It's World Business Report from the BBC World Service. I'm Rahul Tandon. President Trump refuses to sign an order regulating AI. We find out why, and we'll see three of the biggest IPOs ever this year. But where will that money come from? Now, here on this program, we spend a lot of time talking about AI, don't we? It's changing the way that we live our lives. There's so many insecurities when it comes to the job market. And of course, it's driving those markets, particularly in the US, higher and higher. So there were lots of eyes on President Trump today because he was supposed to sign a new order on AI. He hasn't. Why not? Let's have a listen.
2: He's definitely not a fan of regulation. He's prided himself on letting the markets flow, innovation flow, everything from crypto to AI, of course. And he has just returned from seeing Xi Jinping. And he might have maybe gotten spooked a bit about how quickly they're progressing.
1: He might have done. I suppose, does he also have an eye on the markets? And we had NVIDIA's results last night. AI has really driven those US stock markets to record highs. He doesn't want to see an end to that, does he?
2: No, of course not.
1: That was not President Trump. So what he did say was that he wasn't going to sign the order. Let's see if we can have a listen to that now.
4: I didn't like certain aspects of it. I postponed it. I think it gets in the way of, you know, we're leading China, we're leading everybody, and I don't want to do anything that's going to get in the way of that lead. We have a very substantial on AI. It's causing

0: tremendous good, and it's also bringing in a lot of jobs, tremendous numbers of jobs. Again, we have more people working right now than we've ever had. I really thought that could have been a blocker, and I want to make sure that it's not.
1: The president is worried the regulation could lead to China overtaking the U.S. in the AI race. He says he spoke to President Xi about that issue on his recent visit to China.
0: He acknowledges how well we're doing. We're doing well. He's doing it with the two of us. The two countries are fighting for it. Other countries are way behind, way, way behind. They're fighting for it. They want it. Everybody wants it, but they're way behind. But I didn't want to do it. I postponed that meeting. It was a press conference. It was a signing, actually, because I didn't like what I was seeing.
1: So what does this mean for the industry that is driving so much of the U.S.'s growth? Who's better to ask than our North of America business correspondent, Michelle Fleury?
2: If you go back in recent weeks, the cybersecurity risks posed by Anthropic, an artificial intelligence company's AI model called Mythos, has really spooked Wall Street, has spooked many, even within government, to the idea that there was this huge need for AI regulation. And that was giving a kind of push into this idea that President Trump would sign an executive order, effectively beginning that process, right, of creating rules for the roads and guardrails that would protect against the kind of things that, that politicians are terrified that this technology could potentially do. But at the last minute, he has rejected it. And his argument is that he is concerned that that will give China a leg up when it comes to this race for dominance of what everyone sees as the technology of the future.
1: Well, I know you look at the markets so closely and you talk to people across, you know, Wall Street, and AI is driving up the values of so many companies at the moment. Do you think that the markets, because of what you've just outlined, actually want a bit more regulation, or would that regulation drive the markets down when it comes to AI?
2: I mean, I think there is concern at the moment about what it will do in sort of a societal sense, right? There's been a lot of concern about jobs. And so that's where you get into these conversations about guardrails, protecting that. The flip side also has to do with cybersecurity risks, as we were just talking about. Anthropic's Mythos AI model, you know, when I was in Washington for the International Monetary Fund meeting, when you had kind of financial leaders from around the world, including finance leaders, they were all talking about this and the potential risks that it posed. So that was another reason why there was this drive for regulation. But again, it's stacking that up against this other desire, which is kind of dominance, at least globally, you know, who can win in this technology. And I think that's what you're seeing playing out here.
1: Let's bring in Kerry Leahy to react to what Michelle was talking about there, economist at Columbia University, familiar voice here on this programme. It strikes me, Kerry, what are your thoughts on this? That here we have on the one side a lot of people, the public, saying we need more regulation of AI. They're concerned about the way it's going. On the other hand, the tech companies, the big ones, saying, no, we don't need any. We want to keep moving forward as quickly as possible. It's a difficult balance to get right here.
3: It certainly is. And as Michelle pointed out, you have a president who's concerned about global dominance. So he would not want any imposition whatsoever on the technology, even though there are a lot of issues concerning cybersecurity, and then just the basic question of jobs and living standards from a societal perspective. So it's a very difficult decision made for the president, and it would be for any chief executive. But I think net, I think the average American wants some kind of protection because he's worried about his or her job. And also, you see that if you want to get a real boo from the audience, just say the word data centers and you'll get it, because it's the biggest manifestation to the average person, or the centers, more so than AI in particular.
1: But is President Trump not right here when he says that if the U.S. does regulate, the only country that's close to it when it comes to AI is China, and if you slow down progress when it comes to AI through regulation, China might catch up?
3: Well, I think that's probably true, but I think still most people would probably want some guardrails to slow down the process, even if it means that China moves a little closer to us. But if there's a case of Going past this, that's a different story. But I still think there's a way to have guardrails and have the U.S. still feel it's the dominant player.
1: Kerry, stay with us, because while we're talking about regulation, we know that we're going to see some pretty big tech companies, a lot of them involved in AI, hitting the market soon. We were talking about SpaceX on the program last night, but also this year we're likely to see OpenAI and Anthropic. Anthropic, they're also aiming for a public listing. These are the biggest listings that we have ever seen. So let's get our thoughts, some thoughts on that from Eileen Burbidge, who is the founding partner at Passion Capital and now NFG Ventures. She's been speaking to me about Donald Trump not signing that executive order on AI.
4: He's definitely not a fan of regulation. He's prided himself on letting the markets flow, innovation flow, everything from crypto to AI, of course. And he has just returned from seeing Xi Jinping. And he might have maybe gotten spooked a bit about how quickly they're progressing.
1: He might have done. I suppose, does he also have an eye on the markets? And we had NVIDIA's results last night. AI has really driven those US stock markets to record highs. He doesn't want to see an end to that, does he?
4: No, of course not. For as long as he can say the markets are healthy or the stock market's going up, and he likes to cite that or quote that every time he's in a pickle and doing a press conference, for him, that's an indicator that he's doing a good job, or he takes the credit for that, doesn't he?
1: So he's going to like the fact, isn't he, that we have coming up pretty soon now, by the looks of it, these three huge companies hitting the market, SpaceX, Anthropic, and OpenAI, they've all got big valuations. You know, SpaceX could be what? Almost $2 trillion. OpenAI and Anthropic heading towards huge valuations themselves. Are those valuations accurate, do you think?
4: Accurate's doing a lot of heavy lifting in that question. I'm not really sure what we base accurate on. I think what SpaceX was saying, $1.75 trillion was probably its target. OpenAI was pushing close to $1 trillion as well. In terms of accuracy, I mean, I don't know. It's very different, obviously, than anything else that's publicly listed, these three companies. The category is entirely different. SpaceX is not the same as OpenAI and Anthropic. But clearly what we saw was a lot of its CapEx is coming from AI. It's valuing all of its X, or formerly Twitter, revenue and costs as AI. And it's all really based on the compute. So it's different than any other business, really, or any other model that we've seen.
1: Have you ever seen anything like this? Three companies about to hit the market with such valuations?
4: Absolutely not. And I think, thanks for giving me an easy question, because nobody has, right? This is absolutely unprecedented, the numbers that we're talking about, the valuations that we're talking about. So I've never seen anything like it. And I think that might be one reason all three are racing to get across the line as quickly as possible, because there is this concern or this sense that if institutional investors or, you know, retail investors do come in to place a bet on any one of the three, that might be all of their appetite for this, you know, unprecedented, you know, ill-defined category of just speculation and incredible numbers.
1: Because also, those valuations are huge. Does that mean if people are putting money into these companies, it has to come from somewhere? Are they taking it out of other companies?
4: Well, I think that is the concern, right? And that's what I think the rest of the market will have to look at. So we saw when, you know, Microsoft, when Alphabet, when Apple, and when Amazon reported earnings recently, when they, you know, hit or were a bit off the mark in terms of analyst expectations, they actually saw after hours trading go down. So they're being judged really, really harshly. It could be that investors are looking to pull from these, which are really quite safe bets. They have credible revenue, they have growing revenue streams, and maybe looking to put it here. And at least between the three of these, is somebody going to be able to invest in all three when they go public? Or will they sort of, you know, get the first one they can and say, right, that's my ticket within this space, let's see what happens, and we'll hold on the others?
1: Because this is the challenge for all three companies. They're not really making big profits, are they? And their costs are huge.
4: Yeah, no, they're not making profits at all. Some of them are making very little revenue. And yes, their costs are just out of this world. So I think the only theses that people are investing on is that they will continue to grow, their sort of dominance in the category will grow, and that there will be more investors buying after they buy, so that it keeps going up.
1: Kerry, still with us. Is Eileen right there? People are going to go for the first company that lists, which is why SpaceX is pushing forward so quickly here.
3: Yes, and you could argue they're not quite the same as the other two, and you could see some transfer of stocks by individual and institutional investors selling stocks already available for the new SpaceX stock, and that applies to the other two. But many investors treat this sort of as a casino situation where they're not sure which of the 100 firms they could potentially invest in this widely defined space. Only three are going to win. You got to have a little money on all of them. So you may cut back some profits. And then you have people like Berkshire Hathaway that have a lot of cash. Maybe they'll put it to work there and get even a better deal than the rest of us when the IPOs become public.
1: Yeah. Well, Mr. Buffett, of course, from Berkshire Hathaway, when he was in charge of it, will, I'm sure, still be looking at this very closely. Let's bring in Kelsey Farish, who's a media lawyer who specialises in AI, just to get her thoughts. We're going to talk to her about Spotify and what they've been doing and their deal with Universal Music Group towards the end of the program. But wanted to bring in Kelsey here because they have so much knowledge on this. Can I talk to you about President Trump? We started the program on that, about this issue of regulation. Were you surprised he didn't sign it? He must have known what was in it, then suddenly at the last minute to change his mind?
5: Well, I think that when it comes to Donald Trump, one can never be too surprised about what's coming around the corner. But I do think that this signals a bit of ambivalence with regard to how the United States wants to regulate big tech. In some instances, you know, Donald Trump and his administration, they want to empower tech companies to, you know, do the weird and wonderful things with AI, but they also want to maintain a bit of control too. And that's a consumer protection issue, as well as something that can kind of soothe investors and shareholders and so on. Because if things get too crazy, then the markets get jumpy.
1: Can I ask you a question? Because we get confused by this ourselves, I think all of us. There is so much happening in the world of AI. As somebody who's a media lawyer in this field, how easy is it to keep up? I think everybody's struggling, aren't they?
5: It's incredibly difficult. I've been advising on Gen AI for the last 7 years. And the first thing that I tell my clients or when I'm speaking at events and so on is that if anyone tells you that they know what's going on with AI, run the opposite direction. I think it's really easy to get caught up in the headlines, but I think the key thing is that these issues are pushing up against really fundamental core things about creativity and protection and, you know, truth and trust. So they're big issues. It's no wonder people are confused.
1: Yeah, they are. Kerry, the other thing is we seem to spend all our time talking about the big tech companies. We focus on them so much. Let's be honest. There's a lot of other companies that are doing pretty well at the moment.
3: Well, that's right. And you could see someone doing a rotational spin towards these hot stocks away from some that had done especially well in the past couple of years, and it ranges from a wide variety of industries. You just pick energy as one example. But yes, that you could see that kind of rotation going on to taking advantage of this. But also there may be some investors that know that net, usually the IPOs of that size don't necessarily make money the first day or the first week. And you may want to hang back and then jump in a couple of weeks later. That may be a reaction to some of the more leery investors.
1: Yeah, IPO. Let's just explain that for people. We keep using that term. Initial public offering, that is when companies come from being private companies to the market so we can all buy shares in them. You're with World Business Report from the BBC World Service. Let us move to Europe now, because the boss of a leading Ukrainian steelmaker has said that the EU's plans to slash steel imports by almost 50% could cause significant economic damage to the country and its fight against Russia. So earlier I spoke to Meti Invest CEO Yuri Rezakov. He said that his company, the largest steel producer in Ukraine, as we heard there, could be forced to cut jobs by at least a third and that the country would lose money needed to defend itself.
6: Prior to the full-scale invasion, the Ukrainian steel and mining economy, the Ukrainian steel and mining sector has been responsible for more than 20% of Ukrainian exports. It was also one of the largest employers and definitely the largest tax-paying industries in the Ukrainian economy. It's difficult to say the proportion of GDP, but it was very significant.
1: Now we have a situation where the EU wants to slash steel imports by a half, raising tariffs on some of the steel coming in. What sort of impact would that have on the Ukrainian economy and your business?
6: Well, as I know, the negotiations are still ongoing between the Ukrainian government and the European Commission. But from what we heard from the news, is that the current proposal is to basically cut Ukrainian exports by more than three times into the EU. So it's like more than 70% decrease. Comparing to last year, that would pretty much mean at least a 1 billion euro loss in export revenues, but with a substantial effect on production, jobs, tax, transport, ports, energy, all the Ukrainian economy.
1: Talk about your business. If that came in, what sort of job cuts would you have to make?
6: Well, we'd pretty much have to close down at least probably one third of our production.
1: Does that mean one third of jobs goes as well?
6: Pretty much, if not more, because you have to compensate for the lost revenues, right? So you have to cut your fixed costs even more substantial than your revenues cut.
1: That is the impact on your company, which is substantial. Let's talk about the impact on an economy of a country which is at war. The loss of that money would have a huge impact, wouldn't it, on Ukraine's ability to continue to fight that war?
6: Well, steel industry is one of the few industries that is still functioning in the country and still making tax contributions. Steel industry is also providing quite a lot of help in terms of the war effort. So that would mean not only loss of revenues, not only loss of taxes, and not only loss of jobs, but also the loss of ability for Ukraine to basically defend itself, to provide for the army and other efforts.
1: Do you understand, though, these are difficult times globally? The EU has problems with its own steel industry because of tariffs that Donald Trump is putting in place. So it's understandable that they have to protect their own industry.
6: No, it's absolutely understandable. We understand that the EU is trying to protect its steel from the global overcapacity. It's just that the share of Ukrainian exports into the EU is minimal. When we're talking about flat products in 2025, the Ukrainian market share in the EU was less than 1.8%. In long products, it's even lower. It's less than 1.6%. And Ukraine has already decreased exports to the EU from the beginning of the full-scale invasion by more than two times.
1: Yeah, so it's not a huge amount for the EU, but it is completely a big amount for Ukraine. Is there anywhere else, finally, that if the EU goes ahead with this, that you could sell the steel in another part of the world too?
6: We do sell, and we are able to sell steel to some other parts of the world, including, for example, China or Turkey. But the problem is, and some other places as well, but the problem is that we do have, for example, Russian producers are also present in those markets, and they do have a cost advantage in terms of subsidized energy. They're not being shelled and bombed every day. They don't have transport disruptions due to the war. So Ukraine is at a disadvantage because of the ongoing invasion in those markets. And basically, we would have a huge difficulty to compete in those markets.
1: The boss of Ukraine's biggest steel company there on the challenges they're facing. And this is the difficulty for the EU, isn't it, Kerry? On the one hand, they're trying to deal with China dumping cheap steel in Europe. They're trying to deal with Russia as well. But other countries get caught up in this.
3: EU doesn't want to end up being the repository for all the steel from places like China. And they are nervous about a country that's providing only a small amount of them from Ukraine, but Ukraine needs so many lifelines to stay afloat, and they've done so well so far. I think the EU has to just basically, I think, suck it up on that particular issue, or they may be worse off if things turn sour in Ukraine. It'll be a lot worse for Europe as well.
1: Yeah, definitely so. Right, let us end by going back to where we started, talking about AI, because Universal Music Group and Spotify have signed a new deal around AI-generated music, including covers and remixes that imitate artists' voices and styles. The company says it could create new ways for fans to engage with music while still giving right holders control and compensation. But as AI becomes more powerful, the agreement is also raising fresh questions about consent, creativity, and who owns an artist's voice. Kelsey Farish, we heard from in the program, is still with us. Media Lawyer specializes in AI. Make sense of this, because I'm confused, Kelsey, because on the one hand, you know, how is this going to help artists, and where are we on copyright with all of this?
5: Oh my goodness, that's the eternal question, right? Like, I remember writing my master's thesis like 10, 12 years ago, and it was about how streaming was going to destroy the music industry. And look at where we are now. So when it comes to copyright, this is a question that sounds really straightforward, but it's actually quite complex, even for lawyers. Because the reality is that when we deal with a voice, copyright law doesn't protect vocal style or the specific like timbre or texture of your voice. Instead, copyright is a property right about a specific recording or the words on the page. So if an AI algorithm is imitating, I don't know, like Billie Eilish, copyright law won't necessarily help her out all that much. Instead, what she needs to use would be persona rights, something that will protect the expression of her voice as her unique self, right? All of this to say, there are publicity laws and trademark laws and lots of complicated, you know, fine print under, you know, California Civil Code Section 3344. But what they're doing instead is they're saying, look, let's not fight this stuff in court. Let's have a contract and a business model that can empower artists, hopefully, so that we can do this above board. And let's bring the artists and the performers to the table.
1: But is that going to work, do you think? Or even though you said it might be difficult for the likes of Billie Eilish, just using her as an example, if they're not happy about this, but surely some artists are going to go to court over this, aren't they?
5: I think that's a really important question. And I think the honest answer is that we don't really know. I mean, I think the way that this deal is being spoken about in the news is that it's, you know, this is a great opportunity for artists to like opt in and have a little bit of control and maybe make a bit of extra money. But, and I think that for some artists, for example, Grimes is a great proponent of AI. She thinks it's great. I think for some people, they'll really like it, but what about those who feel pressured? Like they feel they have to because their record label wants them to, or they feel like they're not going to make enough money unless they opt into this. And the other thing too is that performers, many of them got into the industry, not because they wanted to set out to become rich and famous, but because they genuinely care about their music and their voice. And for them, it's not just an issue about money, it's about identity and creativity and expression and communication and all those beautiful things that make music so powerful.
1: Well, can I ask you a final question on this as a media lawyer? And you said there are different spectrums on this, and that's the problem. Some artists want to embrace it, but lots don't, and they're worried about it, and they're worried that it's going to impact their earning potential. Briefly, if you don't mind.
5: I think that's right, and I would say my advice to performers of all types is don't be afraid to ask the difficult questions, and as someone whose love language is the fine print, do consider talking to a lawyer, even if it's over a cup of coffee, and there'll be someone who can help you get through the mess.
1: There we go. A lawyer telling people to talk to a lawyer, no surprise there. Kelsey, we've loved having you on the program. Kerry Leahy, as always, Kerry from Columbia University, join us as well. We started the program talking about AI. We finished the program talking about AI as well, and I think that shows you how much it's dominating our conversations, not just socially, but in the business world as well. Vishala will be here with World Business Report on Friday. Thank you very much for listening.
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7: This Thursday evening in Phoenix, clear skies, a low dipping to 70 degrees with winds around 10 miles an hour. Friday tomorrow, sunny and 97 degrees. By Saturday to start the weekend, 98 and sunny, and topping out at 100 on Sunday with sunny skies. It's 7 o'clock.
10: From WHYY in Philadelphia, I'm Terry Gross with Fresh Air. Today, Rose Byrne. She starred in Bridesmaids, Neighbors, Platonic, Damages, and If I Had Legs, I'd Kick You, about a woman who's spiraling, trying to care for her sick daughter while her own life is unraveling.
11: She really sort of plays with the edge of consciousness, I think, in many ways, and tapped into sort of like the monster within and the fear of being a parent and the horror of being a parent.
10: Byrne's raw performance won a Golden Globe and an Oscar nomination this year. Now she's nominated for a Tony for her performance in a revival of Noel Coward's play, Fallen Angels. Later, TV critic David Bianculli on the end of The Late Show with Stephen Colbert. The final episode airs tonight. First News.
12: Live from NPR News in Washington, I'm Ryland Barton. President Trump is again threatening a U.S. military intervention in Cuba. He said past presidents have considered intervening in Cuba for decades, but that, quote, it looks like I'll be the one that does it. Yesterday, the Trump administration announced criminal charges against former Cuban President Raul Castro, and many believe Trump is following the same playbook as when he ousted Venezuelan leader Nicolas Maduro, as NPR's Ryan Lucas reports.
8: The Trump administration also has ramped up pressure on the island, squeezed it economically, and now we have the Castro indictment, which some people certainly see as a prelude to potential military action. Cuba's president, in fact, yesterday accused the U.S. of trying to create a pretext to attack the country. Now, potential U.S. military action could target just Castro, or it could target Cuba more generally. But either way, experts say it's unclear that the Cuban government would respond the same way that Venezuela's did.
12: NPR's Ryan Lucas reporting. Federal law enforcement officials announced charges today against 15 people in Minnesota for allegedly stealing more than $90 million of federal funds. Minnesota Public Radio's Kyra Miles reports.
13: Charges included submitting bills for health care services never rendered and defrauding child care assistance programs and autism service centers. Federal officials say this is the largest autism fraud scheme ever charged by the Department of Justice. Colin McDonald, who leads the DOJ's National Fraud Enforcement Division, says this is the beginning of a renewed effort to eradicate fraud across the country.
14: Our cases today involve seven different state-managed Medicaid programs that have been systematically pilfered by fraudsters who treated Minnesota-run programs as their personal piggy bank.
13: The DOJ also announced a new expansion of the Healthcare Fraud Midwest Strike Force in Minnesota. They're hiring 15 more prosecutors. For NPR News, I'm Kara Miles in St. Paul.
12: Government weather forecasters expect 8 to 14 named storms will form in the Atlantic this hurricane season. NPR's Rebecca Hersher reports that's a slightly smaller number than average.
15: The main reason for the relatively small number of storms is El Niño, the cyclic weather pattern that makes it harder for hurricanes to form in the Atlantic. But that doesn't mean people in hurricane-prone parts of the U.S. can rest easy, says Neil Jacobs, who leads the National Oceanic and Atmospheric Administration.
16: Even though we're expecting a below-average season in the Atlantic, it's very important to understand that it only takes one. We have had Category 5s make landfall in the past during below-average seasons.
15: And he says it's not just people on the coast who are at risk. Hurricanes and tropical storms have caused deadly flooding thousands of miles inland. Rebecca Hersher, NPR News.
12: The Atlantic hurricane season is June 1st through November 30th. 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
7: From KJZZ News in Phoenix, I'm Tiara Vian. A federal judge says a former Phoenix police sergeant can likely prove he was fired in retaliation for expressing himself at an anti-ICE student protest in Chandler in January. KJZZ's Matthew Casey reports.
18: Judge Susan Brnovich rejected Dustin Mullen's request to be reinstated on paid leave while a lawsuit to keep his job goes forward. But Brnovich writes that Mullen's actions as a masked and armed counter-protester while wearing a Donald Trump T-shirt were protected under the First Amendment right to free expression. Mullen's lawyer is Steve Serbalik.
19: Sergeant Mullen, while off duty, was acting in a private capacity. And it's our position that police officers, just like everyone else, have First Amendment rights when they're off duty.
18: Judge Brnovich also writes that there's evidence the internal investigation of Mullen was rushed after a city council member publicly criticized him so he could be fired as quickly as possible. Matthew Casey, KJZZ News, Phoenix.
7: A long-withheld political autopsy examining Democrats' electoral losses in 2024 suggested the National Party could learn a few things from Arizona Senator Ruben Gallego. From KJZZ's politics desk, Wayne Chutsky reports.
20: Democratic National Committee Chairman Ken Martin commissioned the report following a dismal 2024 that saw Republicans win control of Congress and the White House. But he refused to publish the document until now, saying it failed to live up to his standards. The report pointed out Gallego significantly outperformed Democrat Kamala Harris, who lost Arizona to President Trump. The report's authors credited Gallego for his ability to appeal to Latino voters who swung towards Republicans in 2024. Here's Gallego at a campaign event days before the election, laying out his pitch to those voters, who he says just want a shot at the American dream.
21: They're going to send their kids to school. They want to make sure their kids got a good job, they could buy a home. And if we're the party that talks about that, we're the party that's here to give hope and we're not dividing them, then we're going to win.
20: The report says Gallego won the Latino vote by 20 points, 12 points better than Harris. Wayne Chutsky, KJZZ News, Phoenix.
7: 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Tonight, clear and 70 degrees. Tomorrow, sunny and 97. It's 7:06.
22: This is Fresh Air. I'm Terry Gross. Our guest today is actor Rose Byrne. Known for both drama and comedy, she's now one of the few actresses to be nominated for an Oscar and a Tony in the same year. She's currently on Broadway in the revival of the Noel Coward play Fallen Angels. She spoke with Fresh Air's Anne-Marie Baldonado.
23: When Rose Byrne appeared on American TV in 2007 in the show Damages, it was clear she was a dramatic force. Playing opposite Glenn Close, she was nominated for 2 Emmys and 2 Golden Globe Awards. Then she starred in a series of comedies, Get 'Em to the Greek, Bridesmaids, and Neighbors, and it became apparent that she's also one of our most gifted comedic actors. Her work in the last year alone shows that she's so good at playing complex characters in any genre. She stars opposite Seth Rogen in the Apple TV comedy Platonic, and she received an Oscar nomination for her raw performance in the film If I Had Legs, I'd Kick You. Now Rose Byrne is on Broadway in the play Fallen Angels. It's a revival of the 1925 Noel Coward play, a farce about 2 wealthy women, married, English, who go a bit crazy when they hear that the man they had both been involved with before they were married is coming to town. Both Byrne and her co-star, Kelly O'Hara, have been nominated for Tonys for Best Actress in a Play. Rose Byrne, welcome to Fresh Air.
24: Hi, thanks so much.
23: Now, this play is from the 1920s. It was scandalous back then because it was about 2 women talking about having affairs with the same man before they were married. Had you known this play or had you performed Noel Coward before? And I'll say that Coward is a British playwright known for writing sophisticated, witty comedies about the upper class, you know, funny with a lot going on underneath.
24: I wasn't familiar with the play. Scott Ellis, who's the artistic director of the Roundabout Theatre, brought it to me and Kelly O'Hara for a benefit reading for the Roundabout. So that's how I discovered the play. Obviously, I was familiar with Noel Coward. I'd seen productions of his more popular plays, mm-hmm. I guess, that are done sort of very frequently. Like I'd seen Private Lives, I'd seen Hay Fever. Like I've seen productions of his other plays. But Fallen Angels was, no, I didn't know it. It's a lesser done play. So it was a really interesting discovery.
23: I want to play a scene from the play. Here you and your co-star, Kelly O'Hara, are discussing your ex-lover, Maurice, who's French, who you haven't seen in years. You're both excited about the possibility of him visiting. Kelly O'Hara speaks first.
0: I say, wouldn't it be too wonderful if he arrived suddenly now?
2: Oh, I should check.
0: You're sure you left a thoroughly clear message at your flat in case he went there first?
2: Of course.
0: We're bound to get a frightful shock when we do see him.
2: Oh, I don't see why.
0: He's bound to have got bald or gone fat or something.
2: No, no, he won't have changed at all. He wouldn't come if he had, because he's far too conceited.
0: No, not conceited, a little vain, perhaps, naturally.
2: With those eyes, who can blame him?
0: No, and those hands.
2: And those teeth.
0: Oh, and those legs.
2: Oh,
23: That's a scene from the play Fallen Angels. Rose Byrne, you're Australian. You live in the U.S. now. Can you talk about your accent in this play? I would think it's some of this dialogue is fun to say, and some of the words, like the syllables, get drawn out, like the way you say eyes, blame, even teeth in this clip.
24: I mean, yeah, it is. The language he uses, sort of linguistic gymnastics and the extraordinary vocabulary of Noel Coward, is a delight. Yeah, we work with Kate Wilson, who's the head of voice at Juilliard, and I've been working with her now for nearly 10 years. And she's extraordinary because she's just like consonants, consonants, consonants. You got to hit the consonants, stick the landing. Like, it's sort of the language that sort of is everything in a way. It is this brilliant sort of use of language that he had at the age of 25, I believe, when he wrote this play. It's all in the delivery and the kind of the pacing of it, and the just staying very lightly on all of the language. It's a real tightrope. Yeah, I never tire of sitting backstage and I'm constantly rediscovering the words that, and he peppers throughout, like the word callous is throughout, which I just love. It's so delicious and just brilliant. And bitterly is used a lot. It was a bitter time, bitterly, and it's just these brilliant words that he uses that I've started to use in my day-to-day as I walk around in my life now.
23: You're doing everything bitterly now.
24: Exactly. It was a bitter time, I say, in the morning to my children, and they're like, what?
23: Well, it's interesting you said that thing about consonants, but in that clip we just heard too, it's like the vowels too. It's like what happens to the vowels in an upper crusty British accent, maybe?
24: Yeah. And also, you know, the lover, his name is Maurice, which is a wonderful name because it's like Maurice. You know, it's like hidden truths in there and a hidden kind of subtext that we just dig and mine for every night. And vulgarity, words like that. It's just brilliant. It's so fun.
23: For a lot of the show, you and your co-star Kelly O'Hara are playing drunk, both of your
24: like
23: characters.
24: Like an hour. Yes. getting drunk.
23: Yes, slowly but surely you're getting drunk over the course of the evening. And so much of the comedy comes from that. How do you prepare to act drunk and how do you actually do it?
24: It's interesting. Well, his writing is so brilliant with the drunkenness. Like he's, you know, the switching of words and the slow decline and the volume. It's very specific in the stage directions. My character gets louder continually throughout this sequence of them drinking, which is very funny and very true about drunk people. They often get louder and louder and louder, and that's what happens to Jane. And then it's referred to in the third act that she was much worse than Julia. And she really is. She sort of unravels. And then there's a violence that comes out in the character too that is very dark and can also happen. I've seen with people when they get too inebriated, sometimes it can really, you know, it can be not reveal the best part of them.
23: Yeah, there's a lot of physical comedy in this play. It reminded me actually of kind of Lucy and Ethel and I Love Lucy as far as the physicality of it. Or maybe you're both Lucy over the top.
24: It's just such an honor. I mean, that, you know, that we stand on the shoulders of those women, of those and like Carol Burnett, like they're just on a pedestal. Kristen Wiig, you know, the physical comedy of those performances. Julia Louis-Dreyfus, I mean, John Cleese, these are the people I put on pedestals. Maya Rudolph, you know, are just brilliant physical comedians. So We've definitely pushed that side of things, which has been very fun.
23: How does performing in a Broadway show, 8 shows a week, how does it compare to shooting a movie? You know, even like something so kind of adrenaline pumped as your last film, If I Had Legs, I'd Kick You. I was just wondering how it feels differently, those different kinds of performance.
24: No, it's a great question. Something I'm sort of wrestling with because it's kind of a little bit hard to describe in any erudite fashion, but it feels we are trying to reach the back row, you know, so it's a physically, it's just bigger. It is a bigger experience, and then to perform in a bigger arena like that, and to still remain truthful in that sense of like, you know, I felt like I was screaming when I first got up because we're not wearing mics either. There's mics on the stage, but we get up there, and I'm like, what? You know, hello, Jane. You know, starting to yell. Like, how do I translate that in a way that still feels authentic? But the theatricality of that, leaning into that too. So it's been a learning curve again to do that. But I had long wanted to do a true comedic piece on stage. Like, it's been one of my dreams. So this has been extraordinary to have this experience.
23: I also like that you do some hair acting in this play. Like, at your hair shows how drunk you are and, like, what may have happened to you over the course of the evening because your hair is really big. And it actually reminded me of your hair acting in the movie Spy from 2015.
24: Thank you. Which you threaded that needle, Anne-Marie. I appreciate that.
23: There are so many fun things, like your hair, what you do with a napkin, and you and your co-star, Kelly O'Hara, are constantly re-pouring yourself champagne. Yeah. So there's there's champagne all over. So it's just interesting, all the different kind of props that you use.
24: Yeah, and that's listening to that clip. The main thing about that clip is timing when I drink and when I eat, because you're constantly drinking and I'm constantly eating throughout that sequence, which is fine, but it did take a minute through the previews to really figure out how to time that technically so it's funny, you know, to get the breath on the beats for the comedy, and also to establish how much they're drinking, you know. So it's that was again sort of a technical physical feat to figure that out.
23: Do you eat the same things every, like, are you ingesting the same amount of water?
24: That was also a process of like figuring out what could be an oyster, what can we eat that is, you know, described in the play of what they're eating, and then figure so that was also a process of figuring out all of that stuff, and but also really fun. I mean, it's so fun and delicious.
23: Well, what are you eating? You're not eating oysters.
24: So the oysters is a jello. Ooh. It's a yellow, like a lemon flavored jello, which is actually good. It's like very bland. And then there's one chicken sausage that we, you know, kind of nibble on, and then these like weird sort of like potato things with the steak, and then we have like donut holes when we eat. It's supposed to be profiteroles.
23: Yes. Yeah, you eat a lot of those profiteroles throughout.
24: I'm eating a lot of them, and they've sort of become, again, a source of some of the comedy, like playing with the food and all that kind of stuff.
23: Well, let's take a short break here and then we'll talk some more. My guest is Golden Globe winning actor Rose Byrne. Her films include If I Had Legs, I'd Kick You, Bridesmaids, and Neighbors. Her TV series include Platonic, Physical, and Damages. She's currently on Broadway in the revival of the play Fallen Angels. She received a Tony nomination for her performance. More after a break. This is Fresh Air.
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23: This is Fresh Air. I'm Anne-Marie Baldonado, back with actor Rose Byrne. She's one of the few actresses to be nominated for both a Tony and Oscar in the same year. She received the Tony nomination for her role in the play Fallen Angels, and she received the Oscar nomination for her role in the film If I Had Legs, I'd Kick You. Now, I want to ask about the film, If I Had Legs, I'd Kick You. And I have to say, I feel a little bad about asking you about it because you talked about it for so long. It premiered in Sundance back in January of 2025. And, you know, it seems like you've been talking about it. It came out late last year, and then you were nominated for the Oscar earlier this year. And it's such a great film, and you're so great in it, but it's kind of relentless, and I wondered if speaking about it was also relentless.
24: No, it was an extraordinary experience for me, honestly, that Mary Bronstein wrote this incendiary screenplay, and I just did not want to mess it up, and it was such a creative opportunity, and her and I have just, we hit it off and had this, a real experience, you know, one of those experiences in life that, you know, sort of creatively has kind of changed me.
23: How would you describe the film and your character, Linda?
24: I've loved speaking to other people about the film because it really is, it sort of defies generalization or description because it's sort of like a fever dream in a way. It has gallows humor in there. It's also obviously extremely, there's horror kind of tropes in the film too. I think Mary Bronstein really kind of broke the mold with the tone of the film in many ways. And she really sort of plays with the edge of consciousness, I think, in many ways, and tapped into sort of like the monster within and the fear of being a parent and the horror of being a parent and some of the joy too. But obviously she's in a really extraordinarily difficult situation, this woman. But I still can't believe the film kind of got as far as it did just because it was, you know, it's a small independent film, so it was just extraordinary.
23: Yes, the film is written and directed by Mary Bronstein, and it's based on some of her own experiences. Her daughter had become ill when she was younger, and she had that similar experience about trying to get her well and feeling trapped or the weight while doing it. And I read that you both did a lot to prepare for the role, that the two of you would meet after dropping off your kids at school and just talk about the script, about motherhood. Did any of the stories that you shared make it into the movie?
24: Yeah, we were really lucky. We had a period of really like 5 or 6 weeks where I would go to her apartment and we just started from page one and just went through every single, you know, comma and syllable and dialogue and everything, just carving through and sharing stories. And as to your point, yeah, Mary Bronstein has shared that too. It was based on a, you know, something she went through with her own child. And obviously she didn't behave like my character does in the film, but the fears behind that and what went into it. And she shared her journals from that time. And I shared my own personal experience of being a parent and how that feels and struggles. And it was really a incredible period we had there. So then when we got to set, obviously it was a short shoot. It was only 25 or 6 days or something. We'd sort of had every conversation so we could really leap off and play the scene and discover stuff. And as an actress, I can't make any sort of decision until the other actor's in front of me and I'm, you know, responding to their, to what's happening. So I'm so grateful we had that period.
23: Mary Bronstein has said that, you know, she wanted to capture that visceral feeling of, you know, desperation, that mental state when you feel everything is falling apart because all these things. She has a child who's ill, and then there are all these other things that are happening too. And as these things feel like they're falling apart, you feel like it's your fault. Like it's this state of where you're so stressed that all these problems become equal. Then that felt real to me. And I was wondering how you and Mary Bronstein wanted to convey that and if you've ever had that kind of feeling before yourself.
24: What Linda's going through of having a seriously critically ill child, you know, knock on wood, most parents won't have to go through that, you know, 99% of it. Isn't it a very extraordinarily specific illness that she has too? But I was sort of obsessed with like what happened before this, like what led to this moment of who was she before, like what, you know, because very little information is given, and I was like, I wanted to like discover this sort of, because she's got such a sort of streak of distrust of authority. You know, she's very defiant and like prickly. And why? Like, where did that come? So that was sort of our boring like actor homework that, you know, I was really interested in as a point of entry for the story. And Mary was, she's come from an acting background. She went to NYU as, to train as an actress. So she loves character and the details of that. So that was something we sort of, we discussed a lot of and sort of, and just also tracking the downfall, because the trap would be she's hysterical from the start, you know, and how do we, you know, and sort of to track that sort of slow decline. And also the isolation the character has put upon herself because she does not want anyone reflecting back her choices, which are becoming increasingly unhinged and irresponsible. And so she just has her therapist, really. And he is telling her, you need to get a good night's sleep, don't smoke pot, you know, these basic things. And she's ignoring that. She just completely goes off the rails. She has no guardrails anymore. So that sort of sense of isolation that I've seen with people in my life, if they're in a situation they don't want commented on or they don't want to acknowledge, they slowly remove from your life because they can't have that reflected back.
4: I want to play a scene from the film, and Mary Bronstein, the writer-director, is actually in it. She plays the daughter's doctor, who's really hard on your character, Linda, in this scene. Here, the doctor is trying to talk to Linda about how treatment isn't working, and she doesn't think Linda is doing enough to help.
5: Mm. You've missed the last few weeks of family sessions.
6: Yeah. I told you what happened. Our entire ceiling fell down, and with all that chaos, and we're living out of the hotel.
5: So we need to schedule something as soon as possible to talk about her goals and the treatment process.
6: Yeah, okay, yeah. Duh. Yeah. Mm-hmm. Oh, you meant now. Okay, all right. Let me look at my schedule. I should probably do that.
5: I know that you already know this, but you can't start letting feelings of guilt and control about this illness and treatment affect you. It's no one's fault.
6: That's right. That's what I keep hearing.
5: Also, I really need you to start taking care of yourself.
6: Right.
5: You can...
6: Yes. No, put my oxygen mask on first.
5: I'm just gonna have to get blunt here. So... she needs to reach her weight goal in the next week. If she does that, then we can put tube removal and discharge dates on the books. But if she doesn't do that, I'm going to have to reassess the level of care, because obviously something is not working here, and this is what I need to talk to you about. When can we sit down properly?
6: Yeah, fine. September 7th.
5: It's September 15th.
6: September 20. I mean, September 20.
4: That's a scene from the film, If I Had Legs, I'd Kick You.
24: I think it's hilarious. I'm like, that's funny.
4: Well, you know, it's funny because, yes, there's a lot in the movie that's funny. But, you know, when you are nominated for the Golden Globe for Best Actress in a Musical or Comedy, people are like, that was supposed to be a comedy? It feels like horror to me.
24: I know. It's not exactly. Yeah, no, totally. It's not Bridesmaids. No, it's a different sort of comedy, totally. But that scene's so funny hearing it, especially because Mary's so serious. And
4: yes.
24: She's my friend, and I'm like just dying because she's... And she also looks like she's 12 years old, Mary, and she's playing the doctor. But that's what happens. All of a sudden you get to a certain age and there's all these younger people telling you what to do. And you're like, oh, my God. And so that was really... She was so stern and kind of scary as that doctor.
4: Yes. Let's take a short break here and we'll talk some more. My guest is actor Rose Byrne. She's currently on Broadway in the revival of the play Fallen Angels. She just got nominated for Best Actor in a Play for the role. Her films and series include Damages, Bridesmaids, Neighbors, Insidious, Platonic, and If I Had Legs, I'd Kick You. More after a break. I'm Anne-Marie Baldonado, and this is Fresh Air.

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3: There's more disagreement over running elections between Maricopa County supervisors and the recorder. 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And making green pancakes and saying goodbye to a school that's closing its doors. 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
5: You're back with On Point. I'm Meghna Chakrabarty, and today we are talking about why so many energy industry experts and analysts in the past couple of weeks have been almost simultaneously sounding the alarm about a huge and additional energy shock that could just be a couple of weeks away, and how in many countries around the world that will lead to a spike in inflation and possibly even recession. And Jim Burkhardt joins us today. He's vice president and head of research for oil markets, energy, and mobility at S&P Global Energy. He's in Washington. And I'd like to bring in Daniel Spiro into the conversation now. He's a professor in the Department of Economics at Uppsala University, and he joins us from Uppsala, Sweden. Professor Spiro, welcome to you.
6: Thank you.
5: So first of all, tell us, I mean, do you see the possibility of even higher inflation and perhaps more significantly recession in several, if or not many, countries around the world?
6: Oh, yeah, certainly. I think that this is, like many have expressed, this is the biggest, at least physical, energy shock the world have faced, at least in modern times. I emphasize the word physical because I would like to nuance the concerns. I am very concerned, but if we compare to the 70s with the Suez crisis, that might have been less oil lost than now. But at that point in time, oil and energy was more important as a share of global GDP. Today, it's much lower. Also today, I think we have many ways to adapt that we didn't have there.
5: Professor Spiro, I'm just gonna jump in here because your line is just breaking up entirely. So can you hear me now? Okay, we're going to try and get Professor Spiro in Sweden back here for just a second. So, Jim, let me turn to you. I'd like to basically ask that same question, but in with respect to the United States, because energy, of course, drives the entire economy. And I'm seeing people, economic analysts saying, well, there are various parts of the U.S. economy that are signaling bright red alarm signs that inflation could go even higher.
7: Yeah, Meghna, I think that's a distinct possibility, especially when you look at what could happen to oil prices. But I got to say, if you just look at what's happened so far in the United States, if you were to ask me February 27th, hey, Jim, this is going to happen for the next 2 to 3 months, what would the impact be? It hasn't been as severe as I would have guessed, or I think any of my colleagues would have guessed at that time. Stock markets in the U.S., South Korea, Japan hit record highs in April. I mean, that's surprising, and it's surprising prices aren't higher already. So just want to make the point so far, and I don't want to diminish, you know, the challenges that many people face, particularly in Asia and Africa. But in terms of the impact, one would have expected at this point, given the Strait of Hormuz has been effectively shut for going on 3 months now, it hasn't been that severe yet. But we're not out of this. we're not out of this by any means, and that inflation pressure is there.
5: Yeah, so interesting that you turn to the market as a potential indicator, because just a couple of days ago, I was reading how Mark Zandi from Moody Analytics, he put the probability of a U.S. recession within the next year at 40% compared to a historical average about 15%. And one of the reasons why he said, well, he's like, the market is just disconnected from a consumer reality right now, because he says it's driven a lot by, you know, AI investment and speculation, hyperscalers, et cetera. But if you look at anywhere else in the U.S. economy outside of what's happening on trading floors, that you're seeing there's already basically a lot of upward pressure on prices and downward pressure on what people can afford.
7: Yes, I think we see that in a number of areas. And, you know, the gasoline price, just to give you an example, you know, in February, the average price for regular gasoline, so this isn't the super premium gasoline, but the regular gasoline most of us buy, you know, that was about $2.90 a gallon. Today, it's around $4.50 a gallon. So let's say you're filling up your car with 15 gallons. That's what I typically do, so I use that. You know, you're paying $24 more than you were in February right now. And if you're a truck driver, wow, the impact is even more severe. So yeah, that has an impact, and it will have an impact. It will build over time.
5: Yeah, well, what Zandi said was that he thinks that right now there's a game of, like, a hall of mirrors going on between the Trump administration and the markets. Because he said, well, the stock investors are looking to the president for assurance of potential government intervention if things, you know, go upside down. But the president's looking back at the stock market and it's very vivacious behavior right now and saying, well, everything's okay. But I think we have Daniel Spiro back from Uppsala, Sweden. Professor Spiro, can you hear me?
6: I hear you.
5: Okay,
6: hear
5: great. Apologies for the previous technical disruption there. But you were talking about how you wanted to put some nuance on this idea of the physical disruption to the supply of oil, and you were talking about the Suez crisis. So please go ahead and continue there.
6: Yeah, so exactly. So physically, this is certainly a very big shock, and I'm very concerned. But I think we're in a slightly different situation compared to the 70s. So today, oil and energy is a smaller share of economic activity. We also have more possibilities to adapt to energy and oil shortages. So, you know, for example, people can work from home. Some people have electric vehicles. There's other energy sources, and we have storage. So, you know, the total economic effect is essentially when we multiply the physical effect with the ability to adapt. And so whether it's going to be bigger or smaller than the 70s is a little bit hard to say.
5: Okay, good. Well, I appreciate that, because it puts some logical boundaries around the comparison with past shocks. But let's then refocus on what we know about what's happening now. I mean, what would your analysis be on the potential for increased inflation? I mean, obviously, I'm here in the United States, but, you know, pick anywhere, Europe, Asia, et cetera.
6: I'm pretty sure that this is going to translate to inflation and possibly even stagflation. So the order of things that things are going to happen here is, first we see a deficit like now, and then prices rise. Then eventually when storage or the ability to use the storage falls, then we get a shortage. And what happens then is that production falls, because we need energy to produce things for the economy, right? Mm-hmm. And then prices rise even more, and we're going to produce less. And you know, those effects can be quite severe. Then in the next stage, what happens is that when prices rise of the things that I produce, and you need to buy the things from me, then you need to raise your prices to someone else. So then you raise your prices, and then that person raises their prices, and then, you know, I buy from them, and essentially we might go into an inflationary spiral.
5: A global inflationary spiral, it sounds like, given how interconnected these economies are.
6: Yes, it could be. So, you know, one thing is the value chains within countries, mm-hmm. but of course, like a country like Sweden, where I live, we are very exposed, because we're relying on exporting our things and importing a lot. So we're very trade dependent. So we might import inflation from other countries.
5: So I was thinking how earlier Professor Jan Rosenau at Oxford was saying that a lot of these, that Europe could reach a kind of tipping point in perhaps even the next couple of weeks. If that's the case, let's start off within Europe. Do you think that this negative feedback loop of inflation that could lead to a significant spike very, very soon, Professor Spiro?
6: So the spiral, I think that spiral that I described, I think it's going to be more delayed. So it's probably going to happen later. Of course, all of this is very, very uncertain, but I would think that it happens later. My sense, but this is a little bit of guesswork, because, you know, the data that we're relying on our analysis on is always lagging. So my sense is that the storage that we have for oil and gas and so on might last for a little bit longer, but it's gradually gonna decrease. So I'm not that worried that it's gonna happen within a few weeks, but you know, eventually if the Hormuz remains closed, then it will happen. Mm. And even after the Hormuz opens, it might continue because we don't know the physical state of the strait. You can have, like somebody else earlier mentioned, some of the production facilities and the infrastructure in the Hormuz has been damaged and so on. So this is not going to end just because the war or whatever you want to call it ends.
5: Okay. Jim, I'll just want to come back here to the United States because I'm trying to understand, like, what are the signals that we should be paying a lot of attention to in order to understand the immediate future of the U.S. economy. And I've been reading that the bond market is starting to make some noise, right, with yields spiking to places. Well, for example, for the 30-year T-note, that it's hit a level that hasn't been seen since back in 2008.
7: Yeah, that's right. I was going to mention that. The most important price in the world is the price of money. And the most visible price of money is the cost of U.S. government debt. So, yes, the government yields or the interest rate that the U.S. government needs to pay to borrow money, that's gone up over the last 2 months. Now, is it just because of Hormuz? You know, there's some other factors, but Hormuz is certainly a key part of that. So higher interest rates that the U.S. government has to pay, that certainly is a pretty visible and clear signal that there's pressure.
5: Oh, yeah. And one of the most immediate sort of domino impacts from higher treasury rates is that also, like, everything else goes up too. Auto loans, mortgages. I think mortgages are now at a kind of a new high. They're 30-year fixed rates just hit their highest level since July of last year. So let's listen to what members of the Trump administration are saying, specifically the U.S. Energy Secretary Chris Wright. He appeared on Meet the Press earlier this month, so in May, and he said that the war in Iran could actually eventually increase the flow of energy in the future, even if things are extremely challenging for global economies right now.
8: When we start to get free flow of traffic through the Straits of Hormuz, energy prices will come down. And by ending Iran's ability to get a nuclear weapon, they are the biggest threat in the world to the flow of global energy. They've killed more American soldiers over the last two decades than any other power. They're the giant force of destabilization. They're the largest sponsor of terrorism around the planet. So ending Iran's nuclear program, that is massively positive for the flow of energy, meaning more energy will flow in the future, meaning lower energy prices for Americans and the rest of the world. Long term, this is a great move. Short term, it's causing some discomfort.
5: Professor Spiro, let me ask you, to me, when I hear the U.S. Energy Secretary say, well, Iran's nuclear program is really the reason why energy prices have been so high, it seems to me that he's saying, well, look at this apple over here. The existence of the apple is the reason why the orange on your counter is slowly rotting away. I mean, it's related, but only very, very tenuously. Professor, what do you think?
6: I think I agree with you. So, you know, their nuclear program might have been the reason why the U.S. and Israel attacked Iran, but I don't think that their nuclear program has caused any major concerns for the global energy market until now. I think he could be right, though, that in the long term, oil prices are going to go down. And the main reason for that, I think, is going to be that big parts of the world are going to say, we do not want to be reliant on this market, so let's find alternatives.
5: Interesting. Jim, what do you think?
7: Yes, if you look at what China has done, the development of their EV industry. Here I am again talking about Chinese EVs, but that was a decision made many, many years ago because something like this could happen. And China was exposed. It's vulnerable. So China has made the decision to electrify transportation to a much greater degree than anywhere else in the world among major economies. So other countries will look to that to some degree. Well, we will also see some countries look to increase domestic production. Could be renewables, could be coal, could be oil, could be natural gas. You know, Indonesia, for example, is accelerating trying to attract money to expand its oil production. So we will see both more investment in oil and gas, but also efforts to diversify into renewables, EVs, and other such things.
5: Yeah. Professor Spiro, just another question focusing on the Iran war, which is the cause of all of this. I mean, even if the United States and Israel came to some sort of agreement with Iran regarding its nuclear program, I mean, do you see a future in which the flow of energy through the Strait of Hormuz goes back to what it was, again, I use the word relatively frictionless beforehand, to what it was before the Iran war began? To me, that seems to be the sort of the really key question here.
6: I doubt that. And I doubt it for several reasons. I mean, there is such a scenario. I don't find it particularly likely. For one, you know, there's still going to be the tensions and the conflict that has been built up now and come to surface between Iran and you know, Saudi Arabia and the neighbors. So that's one thing. Another thing is that what we're seeing also in parallel is essentially OPEC breaking up. Some countries are leaving. It's unclear whether the OPEC countries, which are essentially bombing each other now, could continue that collusion. And you know, that collusion has costs, right? But on the other hand, it also creates stability. So I think we're looking for even more volatility in the oil market, you know, over the next, say, 5 or 10 years.
5: Well, Jim Burkhard, we have just a few seconds left. I guess my last question is the most practical one, and I should have asked it a lot earlier, which is, for all the people listening, for Americans who are, you know, we're looking right now at the summer season, what do you think they should expect, and how would you recommend they manage it?
7: Well, don't be surprised if prices go higher, especially over the next couple of months. And it depends on how much you spend on gasoline. How important is that in your family's budget? If it is quite important, as it is for many of us, then plan to make adjustments to fit that in or travel less.
5: Well, Jim Burkhard is Vice President and Head of Research for Oil Markets, Energy and Mobility at S&P Global Energy. Thank you so much for being with us, Jim.
7: Thank you, Magna.
5: And Daniel Spiro, Professor at the Department of Economics at Uppsala University in Sweden. Professor Spiro, thank you very, very much.
6: Thanks for having me.
5: I'm Magna Chakrabarty. This is On Point.
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5: Men are faster than women, but only at certain distances. 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
11: She beat a field that included the greatest male endurance runners in the world. She beat everybody.
5: She ran 253 miles across Arizona and demonstrated why at ultra-long distances, it's women who are breaking records. 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
0: 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Clear skies tonight in Phoenix with overnight lows around 69 degrees. We'll have a slow warm-up as we head toward the weekend. Tomorrow, sunny skies and forecast high of 96. 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It's 9 o'clock.
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17: Live from NPR News, I'm Giles Snyder. Stephen Colbert is saying goodbye to late-night television. CBS began broadcasting his final show on the East Coast a short time ago. Fans lined up in the rain outside New York City's Ed Sullivan Theater today to bid Colbert farewell. They included Shalini Chabra, who also attended Colbert's first taping 11 years ago.
18: I'm just a big fan of his because I was here for his first show, and now I'm going to be seeing his final show. And it's an emotional time, but I wish him the best of luck.
17: Colbert's late-night rivals, including ABC's Jimmy Kimmel, airing reruns tonight. CBS cited financial reasons for the cancellation, but many Colbert fans say it's because of his criticism of President Trump. Secretary of State Marco Rubio heading to Sweden for a NATO foreign ministers meeting. NPR's Michelle Kellerman reports that before taking off, Rubio again expressed disappointment that some NATO countries did not let the U.S. military use their bases in the war against Iran.
19: Secretary Rubio says the reason why NATO is good for America is that it gives the United States bases in Europe to project power in the Middle East. So he says he needs to discuss this with his counterparts in a meeting in Sweden. Another big topic is the Strait of Hormuz and Iran's efforts to get money from tolls.
20: No one in the world is in favor of a tolling system. It can't happen. It would be unacceptable. It would make a diplomatic deal unfeasible if they were to continue to pursue that. So it's a threat to the world if they were trying to do that.
19: Asked about the diplomacy, Rubio says the U.S. is dealing with an Iranian system that is, in his words, a little fractured. Michelle Kellerman, NPR News, the State Department.
17: Federal law enforcement officials announced charges Thursday against 15 people in Minnesota for allegedly stealing more than $90 million in federal funds. Here's Minnesota Public Radio's Kyra Miles.
21: Charges included submitting bills for health care services never rendered and defrauding child care assistance programs and autism service centers. Federal officials say this is the largest autism fraud scheme ever charged by the Department of Justice. Colin McDonald, who leads the DOJ's National Fraud Enforcement Division, says this is the beginning of a renewed effort to eradicate fraud across the country.
22: Our cases today involve seven different state-managed Medicaid programs that have been systematically pilfered by fraudsters who treated Minnesota-run programs as their personal piggy bank.
21: The DOJ also announced a new expansion of the Healthcare Fraud Midwest Strike Force in Minnesota. They're hiring 15 more prosecutors. For NPR News, I'm Kyra Miles in St. Paul.
17: Also in Minnesota, the former leader of a nonprofit was sentenced Thursday to nearly 42 years in prison. Prosecutors say Amy Bach was at the center of a scheme to steal nearly $250 million in federal money during the COVID pandemic. This is NPR News. Senate Republicans have left Washington for the Memorial Day holiday recess amid a backlash to President Trump's $1.8 billion weaponization settlement fund that could grant money to January 6 rioters. Voting was abruptly called off Thursday on a roughly $70 billion bill to fund immigration enforcement agencies for 3 years. Trump had set a June 1st deadline for the measure, but Majority Leader John Thune told reporters a delayed vote is linked to the weaponization fund. The Democratic Republic of Congo's national soccer team has canceled a World Cup training camp because of the Ebola outbreak in the country. Michael Koloki reports a team is scheduled to play in Houston in the coming weeks.
1: The training camp, as well as a planned farewell event to fans that has also been cancelled, were due to take place in the country's capital, Kinshasa. The team will now undertake their World Cup preparations elsewhere. All of the team's players, as well as their coach, are based in other countries, with several of the players playing for French soccer teams. Some of the national team's officials are based in Congo. Following the recent Ebola outbreak, the U.S. Centers for Disease Control and Prevention has prohibited the entry of foreign nationals who have been in the Democratic Republic of Congo, Uganda, and South Sudan 21 days prior to their arrival in the U.S. The Congolese team is due to play Portugal in Houston next month in their opening World Cup match. For NPR News, I'm Michael Kaluki in Nairobi.
17: The regional financial markets in Asia advancing in Friday trading. Japan's Nikkei leading the way up more than 2% after Wall Street edged higher following a drop in oil prices. I'm Giles Snyder, NPR News.
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2: Welcome to The New Yorker Radio Hour. I'm David Remnick. Guess what? The 250th anniversary of the Declaration of Independence is nearly upon us. And to think about this occasion and what it means, I've asked Jill Lepore to join us. Jill's been a staff writer at The New Yorker for many years, and just this month, she won the Pulitzer Prize for her book, We the People, A History of the U.S. Constitution. Jill Lepore is a professor of history and law at Harvard University, and she's our host for today's program.
15: Way back in the 1930s, in the dark days of the Great Depression, with democracy on the rocks, the U.S. government hired more than 6,000 out-of-work writers for something called the Federal Writers Project. They brought on all kinds of writers, from newspaper reporters to playwrights, anybody who used to make some kind of a living by writing and couldn't anymore. Ralph Ellison, Saul Bellow, Zora Neale Hurston, John Cheever, Richard Wright, they all got involved. Studs Terkel, too, he got his start at the Federal Writers Project. The government sent those writers out all over the country to talk to people, to listen to people, to chronicle American life. The project's folklore editor, Benjamin Botkin, said he wanted to turn the streets, the stockyards, and the hiring halls into literature. The idea that documenting ordinary lives was important was part of how Americans in the 1930s saved democracy at home. So this year, the 250th anniversary of the founding of the United States, I got really interested in what a project like that might find out today. We're going to hear that later. But I've also been really curious about what Americans thought about the state of the country 50 years ago, the bicentennial.
23: Revolution, that's what it means.
24: Well, it's just a celebration of 200 years. Lots of work and...
15: I came across this film deep in the National Archives. It's called The Birthday Party. It was commissioned by the National Park Service, which hired a documentary filmmaker named Joe Giovai to make a little film, Vox Pop style, man on the street, Federal Writers Project style. Reporters went all over the country to ask Americans what the nation's 200th birthday meant to them.
6: It's a good thing. It's a big celebration. It's like a great big birthday. I'm glad it's happening. I'm really excited about it.
7: I don't see a great orgy of celebration. Right now, we don't have a great deal to celebrate.
8: I feel that it might leave a lot of people out.
9: I'm just thankful to be here, be a part of the centennial.
15: This film somehow got lost. I don't know if anyone ever even watched it, but I've watched it like 50 times. I love this stuff. I would eat this stuff for breakfast, lunch, and dinner. It's a message in a bottle. There are middle-aged men wearing pork pie hats, smoking pipes, women with long straight hair parted in the middle, young guys with really, really long hair and beards or afros. There are bell bottoms and beads. And the thing is, America at 250 seems now, to a lot of people, to me anyway, it seems like a mess. In a piece I wrote for the magazine this winter, I called the 250th a goat rodeo, and I stand by that. But the bicentennial had kind of the same vibe. A lot of the people you can hear in this birthday party film, and not just the countercultural types, they just weren't too head up about America at 200.
10: For me, it doesn't have any real significant meaning. I mean, what's the difference between 199 years or 201 years?
25: In many ways, the bicentennial is just being fabricated.
26: If at the time of the bicentennial, we still have, 8% unemployment, I can't see any reason to go around patting ourselves on the back for having just survived two centuries. We have a long way to go, baby, as Billie Jean King might have paraphrased it.
15: So what do you hear there?
27: I hear a couple of things. One is a critique that was made about the bicentennial, which is that it had become commercialized. And I think also a deep sense of uncertainty about how you're supposed to act in a moment like that.
15: Beverly Gage is a professor of history at Yale. In researching her new book, This Land is Your Land, Gage went out on the road a few years ago trying to figure out how this country tells the story of its own past. I really wanted to talk to her about this bicentennial film.
27: So is, like any birthday or big marker, is it just a sort of fake occasion? And also, how do you relate to a country that I actually think it's kind of remarkable that it lasted 200 and then 250 years? So I would not agree with the commenter who was saying, what's the big deal? But nonetheless, how to relate to and maybe even celebrate a country about which you feel profoundly ambivalent.
28: The bicentennial, I think it could be a very profitable thing for business here in Washington.
29: Well, it's a bad time, I think, to have it. So I really don't know what we have to gain by it.
10: Well, after Watergate, the morale of the country's low. Maybe if we could inject some national spirit back into the country, it would do a lot of good.
27: I loved the comment that the bicentennial was coming at a really inconvenient time.
15: We ought
27: to reschedule, which I think a lot of people feel about 2026 too.
15: I think that woman was basically my aunt,
27: You know, the other thing that strikes me is that there are not more convenient moments in history. And one of the things that you can see reflected in that clip is how persistent the anxiety that the country is in decline, that it's flying apart, that you are living at the worst moment. In fact, one of the opening images of the book is this famous, you can tell me, apocryphal or true, moment with Ben Franklin after the Constitutional Convention when he says, hey, that sun on the back of George Washington's chair, is the sun rising or setting on the republic that we've created? So at the very moment that the Constitution has been created, there's this anxiety. Are we making progress or are we already in decline? And so you can certainly hear that in the 70s. Now, I think there are particular things about our moment that make those concerns acute in a different way, but they are almost constant in the story of this country.
15: There are also some bits in this film of a kind of anguished account of American progress. There's another clip, I think, from this lady that I think of as my aunt with the blue glasses.
0: And another thing, we have the different nationality problems, the different color problems. However, we have begun to accept some of it, I think.
5: There's a lot of divisions here in the United States. It used to be called the melting pot. I don't know what's happening here. You know, maybe the compounds are beginning to separate again, and the people in the United States are diverging again. So, like, if they're going to do anything rather than celebrating, I think it's the time to start implementing all the things they have on paper, getting it out into the streets.
11: If some people that are in power right now would sort of reconstruct quickly what took place in 1776 and what the colonies wanted, these are what the minorities sometimes want.
15: Is that optimism? Do you hear optimism there?
27: I do to some degree. But what I see there is something that I wonder how much we have of anymore, which is a willingness to think about a moment like the Bicentennial as an opportunity. A whole range of different movements, but especially movements of social change, social progress, used to seize upon the symbols, the stories of the founding of American national identity. The early women's rights advocates, the abolitionists, were so engaged with these questions about the meaning of the Declaration, the meaning of the Constitution, what it is that the country ought to be, could be, has been.
15: Is it not the case that the Tea Party movement or the No Kings movement are engaged in that kind of work?
27: Right. I think that those are great examples and great counterexamples.
15: So I want to turn to one last clip from the Bicentennial film, this young, long-haired guy in a jean jacket and big mirrored shades.
12: I don't know. Maybe progress is regress. I think we've done already enough buildings and enough covering the earth with concrete and destroyed enough of nature already that maybe progress is regress. I don't know.
27: He really captures a moment in history, the sensibility of the mid-70s.
15: Yeah, how so?
27: You can just see the force of all of these movements and incredible cultural changes that had happened over a relatively short period of time, right? He has a counterculture vibe. He has an environmentalist vibe. He's questioning all the big narratives. You can tell from the pacing of his voice that he may also be shaped by certain things that he has himself imbibed in recent years. I don't want to
15: cast
27: aspersions.
15: That's a very delicate way of saying his sobriety or suggested. So as a person who has been exploring the implications of this moment, the 250th anniversary of the country, now for a few years on the road, in classrooms, what is your July 4th plan?
27: New Haven does actually incredible fireworks every 4th of July. Also, maybe not for the 4th itself, but I want to go to D.C. because there's going to be this wild thing called the Great American State Fair going on that the administration is putting on the Mall. And I'm actually quite curious to see what that's going to look like. I'm sure I won't love all of the history on display there, but I do like that something is happening in this moment. So the energy behind it isn't bad, even though I'm not sure how I'm going to be able to engage the execution.
15: Hey, man, progress is regress, you know?
27: That's the way to engage.
15: Beverly Gage is a professor of history at Yale University. Her books include G-Man, a biography of J. Edgar Hoover, and This Land is Your Land.
13: I'd like to see the Bicentennial deal with the kind of future I think we're going to have, and I think it's going to be a sort of troubled future.
15: We're going to talk about that future in a moment. I'm Jill Lepore, and this is the New Yorker Radio Hour. Stick around.
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21: This is the New Yorker Radio Hour, and I'm Jill Lepore. I'm a staff writer for the magazine, and I wrote an essay about the Declaration of Independence for the New Yorker's special issue called America at 250. And that's our theme for today's program also, America at 250. The MAGA movement has put a lot of attention on America's past. So has the Black Lives Matter movement. It's a big and often pretty heated argument, and most historians aren't really in that argument. Most of us are just watching. But that argument raises vital questions about the role historians play in public life. American history, like any history, is full of beauty and also tragedy. Have historians got the mix right? I wanted to talk about this war over America's past with Jelani Cobb, who, like me, is both a historian and a journalist. And we're also pretty close in age. We were both kids during the bicentennial.
22: One of the things that stands out to me was that Richard Pryor released an album that year, which we totally cannot even say the name of, but it is Bicentennial, insert racial epithet here,
21: yeah,
22: where he goes in on kind of the contradictions of the founding and race and slavery and kind of prime targets, exemplifying particular contradictions in the founding of the country.
21: I listened to this Gil Scott-Heron piece called Bicentennial Blues.
22: Oh, wow. Yeah.
21: Yeah, like it's some good rhymes about the state of our country.
30: The blues is grown, but not the home. The blues is grown, but the country has not. The blues remembers everything the country forgot. It's a bicentennial year. And the blues is celebrating a birthday. And it's the bicentennial blues.
21: It seems to me that so much about this moment this year goes right to the core of the questions that have animated so much of your work, both as a journalist and as a historian. And yet it's also just kind of just such a messy moment.
22: But at the same time, it seems like this is a moment where we're least likely to embrace particular kinds of messiness. And what I mean by that is, you know, we saw earlier this year the federal government, you know, attempt to remove the plaques from the president's house in Philadelphia that talked about the history of slavery in the early republic and people who were enslaved at that site. We've had this kind of contentious discussion about American greatness, you know, anchored in the Make America Great Again rhetoric that we've seen from Donald Trump. But the problem with that kind of sanitized approach to history, at least in my estimation, is that it prevents you from getting to the things that actually are the basis of a claim for greatness in saying, you know, out of this incredibly flawed founding moment, there are people who across generations and across centuries engage in the work, often at the cost of their own lives, of trying to push the country in a more democratic direction. And I don't know that we're going to get that particular conversation this year.
15: You know, we've been reading a lot about the kinds of erasures, deletions, suppression, censorship that's going on all over the country, but largely through institutions that are under the influence or control of the national government, like the National Park Service. There's a really kind of amazing organization called Save Our Signs that's been going around taking photos of signs and making a big archive of them online. Mm. How much of an effect will that have? Like, do you think, what's the tale of those changes?
22: I think that people are right to be concerned. You know, the president also said that he thought that the Smithsonian African American Museum focused too much on how terrible slavery was, which is an astounding kind of thing to say, especially if you recognize that the impetus for the American Revolution are offenses that are categorically less than kidnapping, raping, and enslaving, bondage of people. And so it's an astounding thing for someone to say. And at the same time, I feel like you can't unring a bell that generations of historians have done so much work to increase the public consciousness, to increase the availability of access to this kind of information, that ultimately it would be very difficult to sanitize those kinds of things now. There's an astounding array of books, documentaries, private museums.
15: You can't unring the bell, not even the Liberty Bell.
22: Not even the Liberty Bell.
15: I think the short film that the Trump administration's America 250 Commission had projected onto the Washington Monument over the winter, which is a story of American history, is a good proxy for the version of American history that the federally funded celebration intends to proffer. And as a historian, I find it somewhat bewildering.
22: That film was really interesting. It was strange and demoralizing in a particular way, but also strange.
15: Yeah.
22: And it was almost like historical trolling. They gerrymandered the founding to include Christopher Columbus.
15: Yeah.
22: And
15: yeah.
22: I think that was just an attempt to critique people on the left who have associated Columbus's arrival in the Western Hemisphere with the subsequent tides of warfare and genocide and all the other kinds of things that happened, you know, in the wake of 1492. And him being kind of removed, and also the idea that you can discover a place where there are already people living.
15: There is no land acknowledgement in this film.
22: Well, there is a land acknowledgement. It's the acknowledgement that Columbus landed.
15: Yeah, so there's a lot of providentialism in it. And in a way, it seemed to me a little bit like, you know, George Bancroft, the 19th century historian,
22: yeah.
15: right? He has
22: yeah.
15: this providentialist account of the history of the United States that's written in the 1830s. But it's really the manifesto for manifest destiny, right?
22: Sure.
15: Like this, we're fated to expand across the continent, and that was his agenda, and this is our God-given right. But then it has kind of tacked onto it, like a Marc Andreessenism or like a Muskism. It's like a like a technology boosting. Like that's also like it. We are fated by our providential God to go to Mars. Like that's kind of
22: right. Yeah, yeah. I mean, presidents and presidential administrations have had their preferred versions of history for a long time. But they did tend to leave it in the hands of historians, where this seems very much like a kind of made-to-order political speech.
15: So who does get to tell the story then this year? I mean, I was thinking, you know, you and I have this weird thing in common, which is that we're both trained as academic scholars of history, and we also work as journalists. You're at the pinnacle of that profession as dean of the Columbia School of Journalism. So I'm wondering if you think about this moment differently in your capacity as a historian.
22: The historian part of me is very interested in how this fits into other kind of commemorative moments. And, you know, it occurred to me that it was like, oh, okay, this is the only president who's been impeached twice. He's a wildly polarizing figure. But then I look back to 1976, and those July 4th celebrations were presided over by Gerald Ford, who was not elected president or vice president and had controversially pardoned, you know, Richard Nixon. And so there was that. In 1876, Ulysses S. Grant tacks on his comments about the nation's centennial to a State of the Union address. He went on and on about the kind of industrial progress and the amount of railroads that, and he was like, oh, also the bondsmen are now free. But he goes on, he's really into like what we would have called GNP, you know, in our time. But the country is still bleeding from the wounds of the Civil War. So I think that none of these moments are really kind of picture perfect in that way. They just emerge, and then we kind of look at them through the lens of what's going on around us right now.
15: But you know what's so interesting about what you say about the centennial is I think of that celebration as really forward looking. It really was a celebration of American ingenuity and technical and industrial growth. And it was very forward looking, almost a kind of like, what is the century of the future going to be? And I think the bicentennial was kind of mixed in that regard. People didn't really want to look back except at the costumes. But there was a sense, you know, Ford had given that speech when he took the oath of office, our long national nightmare has come to an end, right? Watergate, Pentagon Papers, Vietnam, these things are behind us. Sure, the recession, but there was, by 76, some sense of maybe it's worth looking forward. But what I think is odd about this 2026 moment and the Make America Great Again movement's relationship to it is that the future almost seems to be only found in the past. I mean, it's a really... There's no reason for America 250 not to be a futuristic, like... our version of the Jetsons, let's look ahead to the next 250 years. What are we going to be doing in space or whatever? But it seems almost uniquely obsessed with the past.
22: It does. That curious absence is partly a product of Donald Trump himself, because rhetorically, he hasn't been really the kind of president that says, you know, we're going to cure cancer, as Nixon and Obama, you know, both did, or we're going to go to the moon, or we're going to go. I mean, there's, you know, the kind of occasional passing reference.
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1: But I also wonder how you respond to the notion that that is a reaction to essentially a kind of historical trolling on the left, or what people on the right would feel is like, you know, this kind of woke progressive who insisted that we have land acknowledgments and talk about white fragility and adopt, you know, this new ethnic studies curriculum, or, you know, whatever list of things might be on that list of grievances. And that there was an over-rotation in that direction that was as top-down, not from the office of the president, but from cultural elites and coastal elites, and that the particular emphasis of the America 250 administration's commission is an attempt to rotate back to some norm.
2: You know what I think? I think it's really interesting because, as you very well know, like, interpretations of American history have been contentious from the outset. And, you know, there are wildly divergent ideas about what even the American Revolution meant. At first, there's the kind of idea that it's this incredible leap forward for human freedom, and then, you know, another generation of historians, progressive historians, see it as purely a capitalist land grab, essentially, that benefits the landed aristocracy. And I think that is great, and that's healthy that we debate, you know, what these things mean. And so I think that we have to make room for a divergence of opinions while upholding the same sorts of intellectual standards that the historical profession has benefited from and relies upon. And I think that outside of that, we should, you know, as we say, have maybe argument without end.
1: And yet school teachers have to have a lesson plan.
2: Sure.
1: You know, it's different than being an academic historian, where we're having argument without end. New evidence emerges, new interpretations, new methods, new people, new ideas. History is the argument, right? But you're the third grade teacher trying to figure out what to do for the 250th in your classroom. You've read all about the 1619 Project and its lessons plans are available to you. There's stuff coming from your state legislature, your school district. Parents have opinions. You can't really teach the debate to the third grade or the fifth grade.
2: You can't reliably do that in college with undergrads.
1: No.
2: Yeah.
1: I think one of the things I sometimes feel really responsible for as a member of the historical profession is that you think that academic historians have largely abdicated their obligation to K through 12 teachers, and there are huge exceptions. But I think it leaves those classrooms much more vulnerable to this kind of ideological flip-flopping, where, you know, a state will say you must do this, and then the party affiliation of the legislature will change in the next elections, and then they'll say, no, you must not teach that, you must teach this. I mean, I think teachers are really afraid to, you know, museums are afraid of what they're going to put on their walls.
2: Yeah.
1: Civics teachers don't know how to teach civics. Like, what are our obligations to engaging in that work with them? Or,
2: you know, we're talking about history where no one really wants to put their head above the parapet. And, you know, you could just go on living your life doing work that is important for a select number of people, but really getting into the kind of framing of public discourse is where you can get so much trouble that you might reasonably resist ever doing that again. And at the same time, we really need people to do that. And I think, obviously, your work has pointed to that in some really important ways about us having to do the very difficult work of hammering out a national narrative that we can take pride in, that we can all kind of claim and feel some sort of reflection of ourselves, of our values, of things that we find admirable, and some common basis for us to begin to, you know, work together on the challenges of self-government.
1: Yeah, you know, I think too, you know, I talked to a lot of people lately who say,

0: It's a hard time to be out in public, running for office, engaging in any kind of political discourse or public activity. But their response is tend your own garden. And then, but they think of it as a kind of a community garden. And I really love that, which is like, all right, we're going to have a potluck for the July 4th and we're going to invite everybody in the neighborhood, figure out what our neighborhood used to do for July 4th and write July 4th speeches in our fifth grade classroom or, you know, record a 4th of July speech podcast. Like, just that there are like little things in your kid's classroom, in the retirement community that your mother's at, like, have some experience of, hey, what does this mean to you? The idea that we're sitting around waiting for the occupant of the White House to tell us what American history means, you know, that's the thing where you just kind of want to walk into traffic. But like,
1: I think that's true. I also think it's consistent with what, you know, people might have thought in much earlier generations. For all of his contradictions and the things that I critique about him, one of the things I think that Jefferson really got right was his emphasis on localism in American democracy. You know, a kind of civic undertaking with their closest neighbors and, you know, the people who were in their community and sitting down and saying, this is what we think is right for us. And I understand that these people on the other side of the hill are going to do something that they think is right for them. And, you know, we're mostly okay with that.
0: old-fashioned political tolerance. You know, I feel I teach at a law school now, and I see where it used to be the most ambitious students wanted to go to Washington, work for the federal government, and a lot of them are going back to their home states, their home towns. And I wonder if you see that in journalism.
1: Yes, the short answer is yes. And there has been this real emphasis on local news in the past decade in particular. And people have, because local news has been so challenged, it's caused this assessment of all the things that local news does, the way in which, you know, they bind communities together, that those local newspapers tend to not be as polarizing, because with a small margin of success, you have to bring in everyone. And you are also writing for a community that you know very well.
0: That same kind of community work of just being there and having those conversations, doing that reporting is part of binding up civil society.
1: And doing the fundamental thing that you have to do in a democracy, which is talk to people.
0: Thanks so much, Jelani. It was great having you, and happy 250th.
1: Thank you, and happy 250th to you as well.
0: Jelani Cobb is Dean of the Journalism School at Columbia University and my fellow staff writer at The New Yorker. I'm Jill Lepore, sitting in for David Remnick for this special episode of The New Yorker Radio Hour. We'll continue in just a moment.
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0: Welcome back to the New Yorker Radio Hour. I'm Jill Lepore, sitting in today for David Remnick. I'm a historian, and I'm here because if there's one occasion that gets everybody riled up about history, it's an annual. Centennial, bicentennial, semi-quincentennial, times when Americans take stock of the country. And that's what we're doing today. Earlier in this program, we listened to excerpts from a documentary that asked Americans in the 1970s about the bicentennial. I love that style of documentary so much, the tradition that journalists call vox pop, that I wanted to hear what it would sound like if we made a piece like that for the Radio Hour today. So we collaborated with an organization of audio storytellers known as Transom. They sent producers to Illinois and California, Louisiana, Vermont, Utah. They went to gas stations and city parks, to malls and street corners, to dairy farms, to listen to us. To Americans. Because here's what I think. You could talk to politicians. You could talk to scholars, pundits, reporters. But what this moment means, I think you'll find that right here.
6: We're doing a radio program about the 250th anniversary of America. Can we ask you a couple questions?
7: Sure.
6: Do you have plans to celebrate the 4th of July this year?
7: Of course, of course.
6: What are you gonna do?
7: Probably go see a parade and just be an American.
6: Yeah, how do you feel about being an American right now?
7: I feel great. I personally very proud to be an American.
6: Yeah.
7: I've been in this country since I was 15 years old. I came from Mexico, from Guadalajara, Jalisco, and I was given opportunities and this is the land of opportunities, and we should remain that way forever and ever.
8: I'm 75 years old, so put that in they pipe and smoke it.
9: What part of New Orleans are you from?
8: I grew up uptown.
9: Do you have any vision of what the country will be like in 50 years for the 300?
8: In 50 years? Didn't I tell you I was 75 years old? That's 100 and a quarter.
9: Not that you'll be here, but what would you want it to look like, the United
8: what
9: States?
8: What I would want it to look like?
9: Yeah, what do you want it to be like?
8: What would anybody want it to be? What was that James Baldwin said? Black people just want to be what? Left alone. That's it. Just leave us alone, you know.
10: We're talking to everyday Americans, man. Chicagoans. They got me doing the Chicago part, right?
11: Are you a Chicagoan?
10: Oh, yeah. Born and raised.
11: Where at?
10: Southside. And so, man, the country's turning 250 on July
11: 4th. I'm excited about it. We're going to have a big party in the yard here. So if you're around, you're welcome to come by. We're going to have a big barbecue.
6: How do you feel about this being the 250th? Birthday of America.
12: Well, now that I know it's the 250th year anniversary, I might do kick back and do a little shimmy or a shake, for sure.
13: Honestly, I thought it was a little older, to be honest, but I mean, it's great. I mean, yeah.
14: What does being an American mean for you?
15: This America, this ain't America for us. I never got the chance to feel a American way. We don't got no First Amendment. We ain't got no Second Amendment. We ain't got no amendments due to the skin color. Why we don't got no piece of that pie? Why we don't got our 40 acres in the mule? You feel me? So for that flag, that's dead to me. But I do appreciate my life here. I do appreciate the people that I run into. That's how I feel about this America. It's not for us.
16: I'm from Alabama. I teach school in Birmingham. I teach seventh grade history. It's my 34th year as a teacher. I think the traditional ideas that we have about our history, that America's the land of the free, the home of the brave, equality, you know, that's what I tell my kids. I believe that Constitution that I make them learn because it's important. You know, this is the country they live in, and if they don't agree with everything, then grow up and change it. You know, make it what you want it to be.
17: I think freedom is an illusion. I think that we work, we're taxed every which way. My grandkids, my own kids, can't afford homes. Their dream is gone. Their money's spent. I thought of leaving. Like, where do I go? My ancestors came here. They came from Europe, England mostly. Maybe that's what I need to do and prepare my family to do the same thing. But where is that place?
18: We're going to have a 250th birthday in this country. Does that mean anything to you?
19: It's like asking me what kind of napkins I want at the birthday party when the house is on fire right now. Like, how am I supposed to give a shit? Like, it's not that I don't like birthday parties. I just... We gotta put out this fire first. I don't know. You buy whatever napkins you want. So I've got this rash on my arm, and it's getting worse. And I feel like I should go to the doctor. But what I did instead today, just now, I work in a grocery store that sells, like, supplements and lotions made out of, like, rosemary and pansies and stuff. And I've started treating the people who sell that stuff the way I should be treating my doctor. And it's, like, it's expensive. It's, like, $14 for a little vial of it. But, you know, that's cheaper than the blank check I'm going to give to the urgent care that's next to the Price Chopper. I don't even believe in this stuff, but it's what I can afford. So it's that kind of is my health care. Like, one of the reasons I moved to Vermont is because Canada's right there. Like, it's right there. Like, free health care is right there. I just gotta walk through the woods to get there.
9: Does this year being the 250 year anniversary, does that make a difference for how you'll spend the 4th of July?
20: Hopefully I'm going to spend it watching wonderful things on a TV set with my president.
9: What would you like to see?
20: Fireworks, parades, red, white, and blue, people happy, finally people coming together instead of fighting each other. That's what I'd like to see.
9: Red, white, and blue. So the flag is very important to you.
20: Yes. I mean, we're the freest country on earth, and nobody seems to know it.
9: Do you feel like your family history is tied up in this country's history?
20: Oh, yeah. Yeah, I mean, my first husband killed in Vietnam, you know. Uncles killed in Vietnam. Uncles killed in World War II. Yeah.
9: So your family has fought for us.
20: Yes, yes.
9: What does that mean to you?
20: What would it mean to you? I mean, it means everything.
21: Where were you for the bicentennial?
22: Boy, I was only 5 years old. So I was probably on the farm. Didn't ever travel. I didn't ever go anywhere.
21: What is a patriot? A
22: patriot believes, in my opinion, that in a moment's notice, if something were to invade this country, they would stand up, grab whatever they had, and head for the front line.
21: And do you think you're a patriot?
22: Absolutely. I'd die for my family in a minute, right?
21: And your country?
22: Absolutely. Why not? If you're dying for your country, you're dying for your family, right?
9: What do you remember about the bicentennial?
21: I was everywhere. I was 10. My parents took me on a long cross-country drive, sort of an observation. We went to Philadelphia and Washington and Boston from Peoria, Illinois.
9: That's where you were living?
21: Yeah. Yeah, it was a fun trip, like a month long. They were both school teachers. So off for the summer, we took off with our little pull-along camper. I've always been a huge history person, and I credit that trip with a lot of it.
9: Wow.
21: Yeah, it was cool.
23: Born and raised in a night ward.
1: And I have four siblings that was also raised in the Ninth Ward.
9: Do you see your family's history as being wrapped up in the country's history?
1: Yeah. My grandmother, she was 98 when she left us, and just having her stories on how she would be in the fields with her aunt picking potatoes, cotton, you know, and just trying to make ends meet. Yeah, it's a mural.
9: Can you say more about that mural?
1: Today, not really having too much wages. You have to work like 3 or 4 jobs just to make ends meet. What do I do? You know, do I eat? If I eat, well, I'm asleep.
9: How does that fit with the story of America you've been told?
1: It don't fit. You know, it don't add up.
9: And yet, on the 4th of July, you party with your family.
1: Yes, because it's our story of how we coming over, how we making it, and making ends meet.
9: What does freedom mean to you?
2: It means I've been to jail before, you know what I mean? So freedom is being able to walk outside and not have to check in with anybody, and you know what I mean?
9: In 50 years, it'll be 300 years of this country. What do you think our country will look like, or what do you hope it'll be like?
2: Oh, wow. I don't even think I can imagine what it'll be like. I would like to say, you know, I'd see more grass and less buildings, you know. And I feel like in 50 years, it's just going to be like so much buildings and everything like that, you know. I like trees. I like just hanging in nature. And I think in 50 years, it's not just going to be around here and things like that.
4: I mean, what we typically call this, we live in Salt Lake City, so what we typically call this is the West Desert. And the West Desert is quite barren, quite monotone, but still vast and beautiful. I applied for citizenship last year and had my interview in December, and now I'm just waiting for the oath ceremony, which is kind of the last formal step. I have never felt anything but optimistic about the future and about becoming a U.S. citizen, and now everything that's going on internationally makes me worried. I came here as a kid. I have always been here legally. You know, I'm an engineer. I have a master's degree. Like, I am one of the lucky ones, per se, right? If it's this challenging for me, I can't imagine how everybody else feels.
23: I usually see my family on the 4th of July, but we don't always celebrate it, if that makes sense.
24: Yeah, why not?
23: Sometimes the politics in the country don't make us feel particularly patriotic, but we still like to get together and barbecue and maybe catch some fireworks. Still here just trying to raise my kids and like make sure that they have a good childhood. I was just discussing with my friend here that we're actually going to get them dual citizenship. So, you know, they'll have options to stay here or, you know, move to another country where they have citizenship if they want to.
25: Around 4th of July, summertime, it's about partying, man, having fun, relaxing, enjoying yourself, man. We got to get away from all this trouble and this hate in the world, man. It's I don't like it. Respect is the word, sweetheart.
26: Do you feel proud to be an American right now?
27: I feel proud to be an American here. I don't know about on the world stage. I don't know that it means the same thing as it did when I was younger, as far as being able to go to another country and say, oh, I'm an American. We're doing things right. It doesn't feel like we're doing things right now, but I don't want to be from somewhere else.
9: So you're all young. Hopefully you'll be around for the 300-year anniversary of our country in 50 years. What do you think it'll look like, this land, this country?
28: I hope that we'll be thriving, that the working class of the United States is going to be in a much better position.
9: Do you imagine yourself still being in Tennessee?
28: I don't know. I feel like if you want anything to change, you can't abandon ship. To truly make change in an area, you have to stay and fight for progress.
0: It's a process. Sometimes it seems as though we go forward and then we go backward. We go forward and we go backward. But the way I look at going backwards is, think about a bow and arrow. In order for the bow to go any length, it has to be gone, go backwards. And there's tension in going backwards. But then when you let it go, it springs forward. I think that's possibly where we might be right now in America. We're in another area where we have a lot of tension and a lot of misunderstanding. But eventually we're going to soar forward. And truth and righteousness is going to prevail. You know, it always does.
3: 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I'm Jill Lepore, and this is the New Yorker Radio Hour. David Remnick will be back with you next week. Meanwhile, thanks so much for spending time with me today. And happy 250th, however you plan to spend the 4th of July.
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7: 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Tomorrow it'll be sunny with a forecast high near 96. Temperatures will slowly warm over the long weekend, getting near 100 degrees on Monday. 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It's 10 o'clock.
10: Hey, I'm Tom Power. Welcome to Q. Have you ever had to let go of something that, like, defined you, like a job, a relationship, where you live? Not because you wanted to, but because it was time. Shakespeare wrote a whole play about that feeling called The Tempest, about a man surrendering the one thing that made him powerful. Anthony Cimolino has spent nearly 40 years at the Stratford Festival, one of the biggest theater festivals in the world. This summer, he's leaving Stratford. And check this out. He chose The Tempest as his final act. Coincidence? Well, you'll find out. Anthony Cimolino coming up. Plus, if you're watching the NHL playoffs or waiting for the new season of Heated Rivalry, you should know about the new hockey show called Off Campus. You'll hear about that and how the showrunner hadn't seen a hockey game when she got the gig. It's coming up on Q.

0: You're listening to Q from CBC on public radio in the United States and across North America on Sirius XM 169. My name is Tom Power. Do you ever think about what it's going to be like if you are lucky enough to get to retire? I mean, retirement seems like more and more of a remote possibility for a lot of Canadians, but you know, you got to imagine it's a strange thing. I mean, if you've gone through it already, maybe you know what I'm talking about. Are you happy, relieved when you retire? Are you scratching your head trying to figure out how you're going to fill the time? Are you already thinking about, like, I got to go back to work? That's where Anthony Cimolino is at right now. Anthony is currently the artistic director of Ontario's Stratford Festival, the largest repertory theater company in North America. But this is his final season. And it's not like he's only been there a couple of years. He spent pretty much his entire career at Stratford. He went there as an actor in 1988, then became a director, then put on a load of like Shakespearean productions that did really well as a director, and then the executive director of the company, and then, yeah, since 2012, the artistic director. It's a pretty big deal that he's exiting the Stratford stage. You know, in the global theater world, Stratford is incredibly important. I mean, maybe the most important gift Canada has given to the world of theater. Anthony, however, is not going out lightly. He's directing two plays this season, including The Tempest from Shakespeare. Not only that, there's a new documentary coming out about Anthony this summer. It's called This Above All, The Theatrical Life of Anthony Cimolino. So yeah, big, big year for him. And we were so happy that Anthony dropped by the Q studio and we got into it. We talked about Stratford, about his long career there. Also, like, when you spend 40 years in Shakespeare, what do you learn about Shakespeare that maybe we missed in English class? But I began by asking him about his decision to leave and considering how busy he is running the whole thing right now, if he's even had time to think about what it's like to leave that job. Here's what he had to say.
1: This is a real point of inflection. Like, I would say that would be the case up till about a week ago. And now that we have The Tempest on stage and we have a lot of other productions and previews and we're opening in 2 weeks, the final opening week of my tenure, I'm now in a different place. I'm now in a place where I can see the end in sight. I think I could have denied it up till now, but now, yeah, it's clear. I fell in love with the festival, and I never knew I was going to be so faithful. I've lived there, raised my kids there, knew every corridor of it, and I love it. And so it's time. It's time for my life and my family's life that I do other things, and it will lead to rejuvenation for Stratford. But I'd be lying to you if I said it was all cakes and ales and ices.
0: Yeah, yeah. There has to be a series of complicated emotions in there, for sure.
1: Yeah. Any of us are lucky enough to do what we love at a place that we love, and then you got to go, it's hard.
0: And especially since you've been, I mean, it's a big part of your life since you were a very small kid. The story you tell in the documentary is that your dad brought you to Stratford to see a show, and you had a seat in the very, very back?
1: Yeah.
0: And I mean, you can kind of take it from there, but it wasn't just the play. It was sort of everything around the play. I love that image you painted.
1: Yeah, so my dad figures in the story, but he didn't bring me. I came with a friend, but I talked to my dad right afterwards, and that's part of it. So I sat in the corner of the theater. I was watching the stage, but I was also watching the audience. That was really kind of moving that as a teenager, you know, you always think as a kid that the world has yet to be created and anything that came before wasn't that significant. Here was this 400-year-old play that was describing my friends to me, the kids I went to school with in high school, and I was blown away by it.
0: Like, what play was it?
1: It was Love is Labor's Lost, which you think, no, it's not going to, you know, it's early work by Shakespeare. But I saw the goofball in it. I saw the smart aleck in it. I saw my friends in it. And at the beginning of the play, these four guys decide they're not going to see any girls. They're just going to study. They're not going to do anything bad because they want to prepare themselves for life. And I was going to a Catholic boys school, and I knew this was going to end badly, right? So, and sure enough, it does. But I was blown away that somebody had anticipated my life so many years before. I was blown away that I was so connected to people in that room. And for the first time in my life, I realized how beautiful humanity was. Like, I felt included. I felt part of a community. I loved what I was seeing. So I went home and I told my dad I wasn't going to go to law school. I was going to be an actor. And that was a profoundly unhappy day in my family's house.
0: Didn't he say something like, an actor is a cross between a pimp and a car thief?
1: No, he said, voy diventare artista. You want to become an artist. And the way he said artist was pimp and car thief.
0: Okay, you know? I got it.
1: I think he knew more than he was letting on, but still, you know.
0: There's a great line in the doc in Italian, which is that art is something you study and put down. Is that what it is?
1: And put away, impare l'arte e metterla da parte. It's an Italian saying, learn about art, but then set it aside and do other things with your life. So my parents encouraged the arts. I studied dance as a kid. They were always supportive, but they had immigrated to Canada so that we could go into banking or law or a profession.
0: I thought I read that your mom, and I can relate to this growing up in a Catholic family, there also may have been some expectations of the priesthood. Is that the case?
1: Totally.
0: Yeah.
1: She so wanted that.
0: Because mom would never say to me, I think you should become a priest. But she would say things like, you know, that thing you just said to me at the dinner table, that's a nice thing that a priest would say.
1: Really?
0: Yeah. And when I was in grade 4, we had to draw a picture of what we wanted to be when we grew up. I drew the Pope.
1: Man, that's a career plan you have there, Tom.
0: I had high expectations for
1: myself. And you know what, Tom? It's not too late.
0: It is. And I think once we had the baby, we had a baby about nine months ago, I was like, I can fit now. The Pope's out now.
1: Well, you know, like the church is growing, changing, and if you eventually get it to the priesthood, and you know.
0: You never know.
1: It's
0: not too late is what you're saying.
1: No.
0: But was that was encouraged for you a little bit too?
1: Completely.
0: Yeah?
1: Completely. And I think that the fly in the ointment was going to a Catholic boys' school. I got to be taught by a lot of priests, and you know, they were great people, but you know, not a lifestyle I wanted to pursue.
0: 88 is your first season in Stratford,
1: yeah.
0: And you ended up joining the company. Tell me about stepping onto the Stratford stage for the first time back then.
1: I so wanted to be at the festival. I auditioned a couple of times like a lot of people do and wasn't accepted. Finally was accepted. I was in a production of Richard III with Colm Feore. And I didn't have contacts in. And you know, the thrust stage, like the reason Stratford exists is because for so many years, they didn't have a stage that replicated the conditions of Shakespeare's stage.
0: So like the Globe Theater stage?
1: Yeah,
0: like
1: that wasn't built yet, right?
0: Yeah.
1: So they were all proscenium arches.
0: Right, but it would have... replicated Shakespeare's stage.
1: That's right. Okay. So in other words, and right in the middle of the audience, there's a stage and it's a bare stage. So all of Shakespeare's descriptions you can see on the stage without having to get into huge sets and stuff. It's a very, like, it's not like a movie theater where you all stare in the dark in one direction and you know, there are stages like that. When the players went to France and after the English Revolution, they started to perform in tennis courts. And so the idea was create sea monsters at the end of this. They were anticipating television and they were anticipating film. At the festival, you can sit all the way around and you're surrounded. The audience defines the stage. So it's a really beautiful experience. But I didn't have contacts in. I couldn't really see them. It was only the next year, Tom, that I put contacts in. I went, whoa, there's all those people there. Like, where'd they come from?
0: Were you comfortable as an actor? Were you in those first few productions?
1: Well, I don't think I was a dreadful actor, but I wasn't like Colm or so many other good actors.
0: Were you comfortable though? Were you comfortable on the stage around all those people? Yeah, you were?
1: Yeah, I liked it. I liked it and I could have done it, but I found myself drawn more to directing, which I had started to do years before.
0: But here's what I don't understand about that, is that it's not like you were cage attendant number 4. In a play in Stratford, like you weren't.
1: No, that was taken.
0: Yeah, you know what I mean. You weren't a cell sweeper number 3 in Richard III. You were Romeo in Romeo and Juliet. In fact, isn't there a story in the doc about you were so wanted to be Romeo that you were sort of like chased in a car and you were pulled over to be offered Romeo? Isn't that right?
1: Well, yeah, I was in the off season, you know, doing an actor's gig. I was delivering pizzas of all things. And one night this car is following this the my car with a pizza sign on it, and it was Richard Manette and a friend, and Richard had been dithering about who he was going to cast as Romeo, and finally he'd made a decision. And so he decided, when he saw my car go by, he chased it down to say, you're playing Romeo, which was fantastic, very generous of him.
2: Romeo, doff thy name, and for thy name, which is no part of thee, take all myself.
3: I take thee at thy word. Call me but love and I'll be new baptized henceforth. I never will be Romeo.
0: So if you're being chased down to be Romeo, I am curious about whether it was your decision to say, like, there are better actors than me, I'm going to move to directing, or whether it was something someone told you. I'm also interested in the emotional quality of that decision. It's a big one.
1: Well, I had been directing plays from years earlier, like in 1980, 81, 82. I was running a summer theater company and directing plays, and I was really kind of loving that. So I continued to do that and also some administrative things with theater companies before I got to Stratford. After about my second year at Stratford, they offered me a chance to be an assistant director with a fantastic director from the UK, Bill Gaskell, on a play by Pirandello, I guess because I spoke Italian, I could be of help. And that was great. And I started to love doing that. And I did it with others. And I began to really, really enjoy that. Then a few years later, Tom, I was playing Laertes, who has a big sword fight with Hamlet. This was about 1994. And by that point, I had been doing other work, including like special projects for the festival. I had branched out. And so I was still acting, but my heart was starting to go elsewhere. I was standing on the stage with a sword in my hand, about to fight Hamlet. And then I realized, oh my God, did I return that call? And I realized in that moment, you cannot be on that stage. You cannot take a place if your heart is now elsewhere.
0: I'm Tom Power. 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
4: 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Thanks for joining us this Thursday for Q, part of the evening conversations on KJZZ. 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

0: I'm Tom Power. You're listening to Q. You're in the middle of my conversation with Anthony Cimolino, the artistic director of Ontario Stratford Festival. This is Anthony's final season at the helm. That story he tells me, told me, reminds me of David Letterman's decision to leave. Did you ever hear that story? David Letterman said he went home one day and he and his wife were like looking at this bird, and his son were looking at this bird, and they were obsessed with the bird, and he had Googled the bird all day, and they figured out the name of the bird, and his wife said, "Who was on the show today, Dave?" And he had no idea. He said, "Okay, maybe it's time for me to move on." Anthony is the artistic director of the Stratford Festival. He's on the way out of that job. Stratford is the largest repertory theater company in North America. I'm interested to know, when you are the head guy in an organization like that, when the buck stops with you, what's the hardest part of that gig? Here's what he had to say.
1: It's big. So there's 1,200 people who work there, and there's 12 plays that you're doing, plus over 100 of these other events,
0: And how many seats do you have to fill a night?
1: Well, per day, it's about 7,000 seats.
0: It's a wild number of seats to have to fill every single day.
1: Yeah, it's huge.
0: So the hardest part of it is just the breadth of it.
1: Yeah, it keeps you up at night. Like in the middle, the first thing I will do would read the sales reports in the morning. Doesn't matter. I've done this for decades. And it's either a kick to the stomach or it puts a spring in your step, And it isn't just about the money. It's about connecting to people. Like if, as an artist, you know this, you want somebody to get what you're doing.
0: Yeah.
1: You want to be received, you want to share.
0: Yeah. What's the most rewarding part of the job?
1: When you see something that was just in your head, like a play that you said yes to, a writer that you supported, a young actor that you gave an opportunity to, and they shoot the lights out. That's heaven.
0: Give me an example.
1: Well, of Casey and Diana, a beautiful play that was brought to me in early stages by Andrew Kushner, fantastic director, and saying yes to that, and then watching it eventually become such a powerful piece of theater. Young artists who suddenly, like Marissa Orgiallo, who's playing Ariel this year, who a few years ago had just come to the festival. Now watching her, I go, my God, you're good. Like the stuff you can do. Watching people grow and knowing you helped that, that's great.
0: I bet. You get to see them sort of at the beginning stages of their career, and you get to watch them come up. That must be very rewarding.
1: Yeah, it is. It is. Like, despite the negative times, the worry about things, that has to be part of that kind of job. The offset is getting to actually create plays and magic.
0: But even within the negative times, I was sort of, or the challenging times, in the documentary about you, I was sort of, I guess interested is the word, in how you pretty transparently handled things. So like the pandemic, the documentary begins with you sort of like handling the pandemic and sort of building outdoor stages and sort of transitioning and realizing, oh my God, if we're not, we're going to be the last people to come back. Mm. And then the other sort of hard times that are in the documentary are around maybe sort of the reckoning around race and representation and diversity after the death of George Floyd. And I have it written down here because I wanted to remember what you did. You gave Black and Indigenous people of color members of the community the chance to speak out, to give feedback.
1: Right.
0: As opposed to being defensive, you gave them control of folks from those communities, control of the festival's social media, also having panels and kind of hard discussions. Talk to me about what's just going through your mind when, because I had a friend of mine say to me one time, the challenge with some arts organizations is they want to skip to the reconciliation part of truth and reconciliation.
1: Right.
0: What was going through your mind on the truth part when you were reading those comments, when you were hearing about experiences?
1: It was hard because I think that, like a lot of people in the arts, you think you're an ally and you think you're trying to do the right thing. And I was, in my mind, trying to ensure that there was diversity, that we were promoting new talents. And then in reading the feedback, I realized that I wasn't doing enough and I wasn't doing it well. Like I wasn't really kind of understanding what the experience would be like for someone who's invited in, but not supported in the way they need to be. And so, and that it was not just one area, it was all sorts of areas, everything from how we market ourselves to how we, start our rehearsal processes. And that took work. And it was work that I had not understood or begun yet. And I had to get on with it. I had to really do the work. And so that took, you know, several years. And it was eye-opening. It wasn't easy. And it continues. So I think that it was an important time and one of the more positive things, although it didn't feel like at the time, to come out of the pandemic, is that we had time to think and start again.
0: What I find interesting is that you wanted to have it all out in the open. You wanted to have this criticism of your long storied organization out in the open. You wanted it to be public.
1: Well, I don't think there's, I felt like it was going to be in the open anyway. So we could either try to do half measures and bury things, or we can say, what has your experience like? Please, let's have a talk about it. And by doing that, it certainly made it more challenging at first, but I think the results have been more profound. I gotta believe that the plays are better if everybody is feeling comfortable and you have many different talents, many different points of view in the room.
0: Yeah, that the work is better. The work is better.
1: Work is better.
0: My guest is Anthony Cimolino from the Stratford Festival in Ontario, North America's largest repertory theater company. You're leaving the Stratford Festival at the end of the season. You programmed some big ones for the final year. Arthur Miller's Death of a Salesman, Othello, Waiting for Godot, The Importance of Being Earnest, some Canadian plays as well. And then The Tempest. Why was The Tempest going to be your Stratford swan song as a director?
1: Well, it's the last play that Shakespeare wrote on his own, solely authored, and it's about a magician who calls his magic his art. And he's very angry at the beginning of the play. He wants to get revenge on the people who had betrayed him, his brother, who tried to kill him and his daughter. So that's not good. And I think Shakespeare's audience would have seen it as a revenge tragedy. They'd be waiting for everybody to be ground up and killed at the end, you know, a la Hamlet. And instead, he does something remarkable. He finds forgiveness and he turns a corner. And so it's kind of about leaving what you've done all your life. And it really spoke to me. I directed it before a few times and the last time with Martha Henry. But you know, Tom, I'm finding new things in it. And working with Grant Wynne Davies, who's playing a beautiful Prospero, I just realized the play is, I don't know if I've changed or the, but it's a different play. And it's a profounder, it's more profound, it's more touching than I had ever experienced.
0: You say that in the doc, that your understanding of Shakespeare has changed. I think there's someone quotes you saying, you know, I did this play a decade ago and it's completely different to me now.
1: Yeah.
0: Like how does your relationship with that work or with Shakespeare change over time? What do you see that you didn't see before?
1: When you're young, you look at a play like Lear and you just see the young characters, and then you come back to it 10 or 20 years later and suddenly you're beginning to sympathize with the middle-aged characters. And after a while, you are that old person on the heath screaming at the world that is moving on without you. There's something about each part of our life where we just, the truths embedded in the text suddenly hit us. Also, Shakespeare, he's very simple. He's very profound. He's touching. It's about families, most of it. But it's complex, you know? So you come back and you go, how did I miss that the first time? Remember the second time I directed Twelfth Night? I went, my God, all this stuff is in there. And I had worked so hard the first time. So you feel like a bit of a failure. But I think it's a testament to the dimensionality, how many dimensions are in his text.
0: Do you still love his work after 40 years surrounded by it?
1: More than ever.
0: Really?
1: More than ever. I just find he's such an enigma. You know, people keep on saying, could you have some inspirational quotes from Shakespeare? And you think, no, like he doesn't work that way. He just tells you that no matter how bad it is right now, it can get worse. Which you think, my God, like how's that inspiring? But there's something about his recognition of just the human condition, the simplicity of it. You know, his love of gardening, his love of the little guy. Like there are no good kings in Shakespeare. It's always the people who don't have power who are the decent people. It recognizes that in life, the rewards don't always go to the good.
0: You're not looking for that inspirational thing. You're not looking for that bow at the end of the play that says, hey, everything's going to be all right, everybody. You find some joy or something interesting as an artist in the fact that he doesn't do that.
1: I do. And, and there are inspiring lines like, you know, Ophelia saying, we know what we are, but we know not what we may be. The fact that she is, you know, at that point, driven to insanity by the time she makes that statement, or lines like, it is not the worst, while we have breath to say it is the worst. I mean, you think, wow, those are profoundly, but they're not. There's something about recognizing our vulnerability, the frailty of the human condition, which makes you stronger.
0: What's your favorite Shakespearean line?
1: Okay, then, because it's in The Tempest. The rarer act is in virtue, not in vengeance. Which is, you know...
0: That was my mom. My mom loved that line. She used to say that all the time. Yeah, my mom, English teacher in St. John's, taught Shakespeare.
1: How cool.
0: She used to quote that line. That making me feel a little something there.
1: You are going to be pulled. That's wonderful.
0: Peace be with you. Say the line again.
1: The rare action is in virtue, not in vengeance.
0: Tell people listening to this who may not be familiar with that line, decipher it. Tell us what you hear when you... What's he saying?
1: Well, he's at the point where he's got all of his enemies in his grasp, right? He can just destroy them. And it's in that moment that he realizes he doesn't want to. And I think in the world we live in today, it's one of the reasons I want to do The Tempest, Tom, is that we have so much anger in the world. We got so many people who want revenge on the other side, whoever that other side is. And stopping and realizing that there may be differences, but you've got to somehow get over them and find common ground, otherwise we'll all be dead. And he doesn't say the better action is in virtue, not in vengeance. He says the rarer action, which is interesting, right? It's like we all have been told what to do. Turn the other cheek, preach peace, do the right thing, but it's rare. And it needs to be done if there's any hope for humanity.
0: That is the first part of my conversation with Anthony Cimolino, the outgoing Stratford Festival artistic director. He's been at Stratford for 40 years, so it's nice to get to do his quasi-exit interview. And you're going to hear more of it.
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5: I'm Tom Power. You're listening to Q, and I don't know if you are as glued to the NHL playoffs as I am. I'm a Montreal Canadiens fan. I'm a Habs fan, so I'm just obsessed right now, and they're the only Canadian team left, so even if you're not, you got to cheer for them still, but they're the greatest team ever, so please go ahead. But even if you're not a hockey fan, maybe you're a heated rivalry fan. There's a lot of, like, romance hockey content going on this year. I'm going to tell you about another steamy TV show that takes place on and off the ice. It's called Off Campus, also based on a book series written by a Canadian. That's going to come up in just a minute, or that's coming up, I should say, in just a couple of minutes on Q. You're in the middle of my conversation with Anthony Cimolino, who is the artistic director at Ontario's Stratford Festival, which is the largest repertory theater company in North America. I should say outgoing artistic director. I mean, he's been there since the 80s as an actor, then as a director, and now, you know, the head honcho of the whole thing. And this is his final season after almost four decades. Given that this is Anthony's last year at, like, this very prestigious theater festival, so he's seen all these changes happen over the years, I was curious, you know, with Netflix and food delivery and video games and YouTube and all the things that can make you stay home, does he have any thoughts about theater's health at all? Not against other theater companies, but against all the other things vying for your attention. Here's what he had to say.
6: Yeah, so the last decade has brought social media, which has changed everything.
5: Yeah.
6: Netflix, where people can see anything they want, anytime they want, from the comfort of their chair with surtitles and as much sound as you want. So that has made it so that for some, going to see a play, actually getting up, going out, getting out of the jammies, going out, and, you know, it makes it harder. On the other hand, the payoff is enormous.
5: Tell
6: because
5: me.
6: You're with other people, right? It's community. You're laughing, not alone. You're laughing with others. And when so much of the social media feed we get is tailored to make you angry or to tell you something you already know, this brings you into a space where you can laugh and maybe find yourself thinking something you might have never thought when you'd walk through that door. And you're doing it with others. So it builds community. Our world needs that no more than ever before. You know, theater was started 24 centuries ago by the Greeks, the first democracy, because they wanted to have an event where the society could gather together, and you were supposed to go out as a Greek citizen. Like, you were supposed to show up. There was actually a coin on your seat to offset the lost wages.
5: There was a responsibility.
6: Yeah. Okay. And the plays, like the first play we have, the Aeschylus is the Persians, which is about a great Greek victory over the superpower of the time, Persia, Iran. And it wasn't chest beating. It wasn't like mission accomplished. It was told from the point of view of the Persian court as they lose to the small upstart Greek army, and the realization of their own, what they took for granted, their own arrogance. And he wrote this. This was a general who had been in that battle. He wrote it for the Greeks to say, we mustn't become complacent. We mustn't give in to arrogance. So
5: he wrote it compassionately to the other side?
6: Yeah. You put themselves in the place of the other.
5: Right off the bat, the birth of theater.
6: And that's what theater does. Like, you don't have to teach a kid how to do theater. When they're kids, they play act with their friends. They believe. We're hardwired to do this. So when we see people on stage, we empathize and we discover things through the situation that we would never probably come to our own. Not by reading a newspaper, not by watching a news program. We would only come to that by empathy. It's what

0: music does. It's what literature does. It's what a play does because of the form that it's in. There's something about our need for mimicry as mammals, as primates, that is very powerful. And so theater matters. And you know, we've gone through a lot last few years, the arts, right? But it matters more than ever before. And I think while you're right, we're competing with all that technology, the fact that it's not that, the fact that it is unplugged in a way with other people, it will be why it endures.
1: How is the health of Canadian theater?
0: Well, listen, we last year at the festival, we sold more tickets than the year before the pandemic, which is a first. Around the world, it's not easy. It's tough. Everybody's feeling it. But, you know, theater people have gone through hell and plagues for centuries. We somehow keep on coming back. So we're on the right road.
1: But also as Canadians, one thing I learned from the documentary, maybe you can speak to this, is that Stratford, when it first started, there weren't as many Canadians involved. There weren't as many Canadian actors. There weren't that people were being brought over from England and they were brought over from all around the world. Not to say that doesn't still happen, but it feels like under your tenure, not to be too elbows up about it, it seems important to you that this has become more of a Canadian institution.
0: Yeah, there was a bit of a divide between, let's say, Toronto or the rest of the country and Stratford. And I'm very happy. I'm so proud of the last, like, it's just not just me, Tom. It's been so many people at the festival. What's happened is that we've become much better connected to, you know, you're from Newfoundland. We have so many creators like Jill Kiley, God love her, among others, who are from Newfoundland, from BC, from Saskatchewan, from every, you know. And so we're a training institution for across the country. We, directors, actors, and also a place with, you know, a company of 130 actors, 1,200 people who work there. We represent the very best in Canadian theater. And we work with sister companies in each one of these theaters. When you do national audition tours, we work with, you know, and I love fellow artistic directors who will be the first ones to say, hey, there's this kid here in Saskatoon who you really should see. Mm. You know, and that's selfless, right? And eventually, there's so many artistic directors across the country who've kind of come through Stratford and then go to do other things. It's important as a country that we recognize our own and we support our own.
1: Last question of your exit interview.
0: Do I want to be Pope? No.
1: You wouldn't even take it if offered.
0: Oh boy.
1: When you look back on your decades long career in Stratford, what are you proudest of?
0: Well, that's cruel. I think I'm proud of the developments at the festival as an aggregate. Like, I mean, I know that's not, like, I'm proud of the kids that have come along. I'm proud of the plays that I said yes to that now are being done across the country. But I'm also proud of the work, like the rebuilding of the Tom Patterson Theater. That, here's the thing. When you're working at a place like, and it's rare in modern times because everything's so disposable, but I'm hoping the festival endures. I hope it grows. So it's a bit like working on a cathedral, you know? Like you're a stonemason and you're doing one part of the job and you're working so hard to make it beautiful, but you don't know what it'll actually be like in 100 years when it's supposed to be complete.
1: Yeah.
0: You're just doing your part.
1: Yeah.
0: And so I feel like I'm proud of the part that I did along with others, like did nothing alone, did everything with everybody. And it's better and stronger, and I'm proud of it as a Canadian. I'm proud of it as an artist and working with other theaters. And so I feel like I'm proud of the work that we did on this cathedral. It was a vision worth building. We may not know what it's going to be like in 100 years, but I'm suspecting that it will be really something magical.
1: Thank you for your reign as lead theater nerd in this country. Congratulations on a well-deserved rest, hopefully coming up.
0: I'm so glad to finally meet you, and I wish I could meet your mom. Is she still around?
1: Yeah, my mom's still around. She's back in St. John's.
0: You better bring her to the Stratford Festival. You're dead at recess.
1: You know, yeah. You'll never become Pope. Thanks for coming in.
0: It's a pleasure. And thank you, and say hi to your mom.
1: And you know, I did. And mom, she said she didn't really remember using that quote from The Tempest that much, but I said, no, you definitely did. She goes, well, you know, if you say so, then I did. Anthony Cimolino, the artistic director of the Stratford Festival in Ontario, after nearly 40 years with the festival, over a decade as artistic director, Anthony's leaving the company. but not before programming a bunch of his favorite titles like Othello and A Midsummer Night's Dream. He's also directing a production of Shakespeare's The Tempest about someone who's leaving something behind. Opens Monday, and it runs until October 24th.

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1: I don't know if you cook much, but if you do, then you might know that some combinations never fail. Soy and ginger, garlic and tomato, cilantro and lime, Vienna sausages and mustard. I think there's a similar principle at work in television. Take these two ingredients, a little romantic tension.
2: Whoa, easy.
3: We're going to be fake dating. There needs to be real kissing.
2: I just met you.
3: What are we going to do, hold hands?
1: And a little bit of hockey.
4: Curious to see what kind of player Derek Graham turns out to be.
1: If that particular combo sounds familiar to you, maybe it's because of Heated Rivalry, a series that absolutely blew up this year from this country. I mean, you're going to hear more about that later on. I want to tell you now, though, about another show called Off Campus. And the book that it's based on actually predates Heated Rivalry by a good few years. It sold over 1 million copies. It really paved the way for hot hockey romance novels. The Off-Campus book series was written by the Canadian L. Kennedy. Right now, it's a TV show on Amazon Prime. Louisa Levy is the creator and showrunner. She also worked on shows like The Flight Attendant and Stumptown. Anyway, that show Off-Campus is out now. Louisa Levy joined guest host Jill Deacon over Zoom to talk about it and to confront her about something right off the bat. Take a listen.
5: Okay, so I got to start with some scandalous gossip. Is it true that you have never been to a hockey game, or at least you hadn't when you first got your hands on this project?
6: Yes, I have been to many hockey games now, but when I first started, I had not been to a hockey game, I have to admit.
5: Okay, so then what were you, when you first read these books, it was a bit of a, what drew you to it? Because it wasn't the love of the game.
6: No, it wasn't the love of the game, but I do love a sports narrative. I love hockey. I mean, I've seen hockey movies. I just hadn't seen hockey, actual hockey games. I've seen other sports narrative movies. I love Friday Night Lights. I love other football movies, which is kind of bigger in the States. But I have to say, hockey has really had a renaissance, even in the States. And so discovering not just the sport, but also the subgenre of romance novels, of hockey romance, has been such a treat. And it really is such a deep well, not just Off Campus, not just Heated Rivalry. There are so many other hockey romance book series out there. I think it's just a ripe world.
5: Hmm. Well, did you have conversations with the writer? I mean, when you agreed to work on this, you know, adaptation to the screen, what kinds of conversations did you have with L. Kennedy, the writer of the original series?
6: So I didn't get a chance to meet L until after I had started, because right after I closed my deal, the writer's strike started. Oh. So I wasn't allowed to work for a long time. And so it gave me a chance to read the books a bunch more times, to really think about it, to see a hockey game. But when I finally got a chance to dive in and we got our writer's room and I got to talk with Elle a bit, it was really fun to hear a little bit more about what she was excited about with the adaptation, because we had to make some changes and I wanted her reactions to where we were going. And I wanted to know from her what felt important. And she sent over a list to us of things that felt really important to her, the fans. And we actually took that list in the writer's room and we put it on what we called a bounty board in the writer's room on a whiteboard. And
5: what were some of those kind of non-negotiable essential elements that you knew fans would really need to see?
6: Well, the bounty board ended up being kind of the extra things. The non-negotiables were already in there, which is Hannah has a backstory and Garrett has a backstory that I don't want to spoil too much, but it is in the books. And they each have a little bit of a darker relationship well, Garrett has a darker relationship with his dad. That's not too much of a spoiler. It's pretty clear in the pilot. And Hannah has another backstory that is a little unexpected, like I said, in this genre. But because of each of their relationships with, I will say, trauma, which is a heavy word, but it's true, they see each other in a way that other people don't see each other, see them. And I think that that's something that makes these books really special. And it was something I wanted to dig into in the series. And that felt non-negotiable.
5: I'm curious also, Louise, about maybe your personal non-negotiables. I mean, as a female showrunner, telling a story where the males are the kind of hockey playing action heroes surrounded by beautiful women who kind of want to date them. I mean, what was important to you about how you portrayed that?
6: Yeah, that's a great question. I was really excited about the friendships, which of course there's the romances and that was really fun to play with, but the friendships in these books are what make you want to spend hours and hours of your life with them. And not just the female friendships. Allie and Hannah are our female leads for the season, and their friendship is so beautiful, but also the male friendships. I was really excited, especially in a hockey story, to be able to tell a story about non-toxic male friendships and really get to explore that in a way that I don't think is explored too often on TV.
5: And that felt important to you?
6: Absolutely.
5: Okay, so I mentioned the other sort of the elephant in the room here is the other TV series in this genre. I mean, you mentioned that there's a renaissance in these sort of hockey-centered romances and narratives, but boy, the runaway, you know, success in that amidst that renaissance is, of course, Heated Rivalry. I understand your production schedules even overlapped. Were you aware of Heated Rivalry and they of Off Campus while you were in production?
6: I certainly was. I didn't know at the very beginning. We were well underway by the time I heard the first rumors of it. So I didn't know about them for a very, very long time. But when we were, I would say, three quarters of the way through filming, I heard the very beginnings of a rumor about it. We were also shooting in Canada, and I heard about it on Crave. I didn't even know that it was going to be on HBO Max in the States. But I heard about it and I was so excited. I think we should have, first of all, we should have more hockey romances, but we especially need to have queer hockey romances. And I think that's so special. And it was just exciting because they're very different. They're not very similar as shows go. They're just hockey and their romance. I think that's really where the similarities kind of end.
5: I wondered if excitement would have been your first response, because sometimes you can have that, wait, oh, someone else is kind of doing what we're doing. Was there any bit of that, any concern in that? Wait, someone else is doing a TV show about love on the hockey rink?
6: I know, because I think it's so different. I think even the book series is just even very different, the way it's formed and structured. And I think they're so, even before I saw the show, and I've watched it and I love it, but even before I saw the show and in getting to know the books, they're very different.
5: They are
6: so
5: different. Yeah.
6: It was just mostly very excited about it and thought it would be really cool. And it shows that there's an appetite for that, which is the most exciting thing.
5: There really is. I mean, the point really, I guess, is that there's something going on and this demand for, you know, not just TV series that combine hockey and romance, but also these book series. Do you have a theory as to why that might be?
6: I think that there's something really interesting about, specifically in the hockey romance world, whether it's the book series or now the TV series that are springing up, about getting underneath the masculine facade. Like, we see these guys, whether they're hockey players or other kinds of athletes, we see these guys in a very hyper masculine space, and hockey in particular is so hyper masculine. And I think there's something so interesting in being able to follow them into the locker room and get to know them when without their hockey pads on, and get to know who these guys are underneath it all. There's a reason why people get so excited by when we mic up these players, get to hear that they might be secret softies. I think there's something really special about that. And then to layer a romance on top of that makes it even more, you know, even more fun and spicy.
5: You're so right. I mean, the NHL has worked very hard to preserve that hyper-masculine, you know, for better and for worse, to maintain that image. So it is that idea of pulling back the curtain, even if it is in fiction. And it's interesting the way, I mean, who knows the impact of one on the other, but StubHub is reporting a surge in ticket sales for hockey games. The NHL says they attribute at least some of that to what people are watching on TV. Apparently, some of those ticket buyers are people who've never watched a hockey game before. I wonder if it works the other way, if longtime hockey fans are now picking up romance novels too and watching steamy hockey shows for the first time.
6: I think it might. I mean, I read an article when I first started, well before Heated Rivalry even hit the air. I read an article about how hockey romance novels are getting people into seats at hockey arenas, but also how maybe hockey players are more aware of it now. So there's definitely it's a two-way street, I think. But I think it's really fun and exciting. It certainly got me to my first hockey game.
5: So yeah, what was that like when you went to the hockey game? This was at that point, surely it was research.
6: Yeah, it was partially research. It was obviously also very fun. I live in LA, but my boyfriend is from Chicago, and so he's a Blackhawks fan, and so we went to see a Kings versus Blackhawks game, and we definitely were wearing Blackhawks gear, but like hiding it. And he was very nervous. But I have to say, as a native Los Angelino, Kings fans are so gracious. I love Kings fans. I think we showed up and first of all, the Kings dominated us that night. Like the Kings were doing a great job. And every time we either scored or got close to a score, the people around us would turn around and be like, "You did good. You almost got one or you got one in there." It's a little easier to do when you're the winning team, but
5: yeah.
6: But it was a really fun first game and we were lucky enough to get some really good seats.
5: Gracious in victory. That's not always the case at every hockey game.
6: No,
5: so lucky you to experience that. You mentioned being a lifelong Los Angelino. Let's talk a bit about you personally, your story. I read that your dad was actually the one who suggested screenwriting as a career.
6: Yeah.
5: Tell me, what did he tell you?
6: Well, my dad is retired now, but he was a gaffer, which is the chief lighting technician on film and TV shows. And so I grew up around the industry. I grew up going visiting sets. I knew it was a thing that existed. I just didn't think of it as a career. But I always wrote these short stories and I always loved watching TV. And I studied theater directing in college. And I came home after graduating and I had a double digit bank account at that point. And my dad was like, "You should make this into a career, like take all these pieces and like make it into a career." And, TV writers are like, that's a career. You can show up and do a job every single day. And I didn't know anything really about it at that point. So I just asked around, I got a bunch of books, I taught myself. And then my dad connected me with some writers that he knew. And I had coffee with them and learned a bit more about the job. And that was kind of how I first realized that this might be a thing I wanted to do.
5: And I understand he said, don't be below the line. That's sort of an industry insider parlance. Tell me what that means and what he meant.
6: Yeah, so I should say, for all the fabulous crew members out there, he was a lifelong below the liner. So there's on a call sheet, which is what you get every single day, to know when you show up on set and what you have to do. There's the below the line are all the crew members. Above the line are the producers, the cast, the director, the writers. And so my dad, being the chief lighting technician, was very much below the line. And his advice, it's the kind of thing of like, you always want your kids to kind of like succeed you in some way. And I think he was what he meant by that is it's a cushier life above the line.
5: And so presumably the writer and the director and the producers are the ones that wield a different kind of power.
6: Sure.
5: And you as showrunner are the person, just as the title suggests, sort of holding all the roles together and under your watch. And now here you are and your show's been renewed already for another season before the first season's even out. You did something right. You managed the triage to a certain extent. So congratulations on that. And
6: thank you.
5: And I guess, so are you a Kings fan now, or do you still wear Chicago Blackhawks when you go see the games?
6: I'm a Kings fan. I'm a Kings fan, but I'm also a Blackhawks fan. I think it just depends on who's playing. I if they're playing each other, I might have to wear one piece of each because I am definitely a Kings fan.
5: You could wear a Breyer jersey to the...
6: I could show up in a Breyer jersey. Maybe people will figure out what that is soon.
5: Yes, once the show is out, people will understand that. I've seen a couple of the episodes, so I know. But I don't doubt there'll be some merch, some hockey merch that comes out from the show, so you can sport that when you go to your next game. Louisa, great to talk to you. Thank you.
6: Thank you so much. I really appreciate it.
1: Louisa Levy, the creator and showrunner of the new series Off Campus, speaking with guest host Jill Deacon. Off Campus is out now on Amazon Prime, and go Habs go. And that is it for Q today. Tomorrow on the show, Boots Riley is a writer and director. He made a big splash with his debut film Sorry to Bother You a few years back. But where you might hear filmmakers and directors talk about wanting their film to entertain, Boots says he wants his films to inspire you to start a movement. He'll be here to talk about why he's hoping his new movie about a crew of shoplifters who dismantle the fashion industry might incite a labor revolution. That's tomorrow on the show. If you want to get in touch with me, Q@cbc.ca is the best way to do that. We'll see you soon. Later on.

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0: 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We will have a slow warm-up through the long weekend in the valley. Temperatures getting closer to 100 degrees by Memorial Day. Tomorrow will be sunny in the valley with a forecast high of 96. Thanks for listening and have a great evening. It's 11 o'clock.
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3: An angry crowd has partially set on fire a hospital in the DRC after the death of a patient as cases spread in the country. We'll hear from the country's foreign minister.
4: Frightening situation for communities to be in, and I think it is normal, and it would be normal in any setting that all sorts of reactions are triggered.
2: The World Health Organization has declared it a public health emergency of international concern, but said it was not at pandemic level.
3: Also, the U.S. Secretary of State Marco Rubio says Cuba poses a national security threat to the U.S., and the likelihood of a peaceful agreement is not high. We'll get a report from Cuba.

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5: Live from NPR News in Washington, I'm Windsor Johnston. Secretary of State Marco Rubio says negotiations with Iran are moving slowly. Ahead of a meeting of NATO foreign ministers in Sweden, Rubio said the U.S. still has serious concerns about Tehran's uranium enrichment program and its actions in the Strait of Hormuz.
6: We're going to have to address the issue of enrichment. We're going to have to address the issue of the highly enriched uranium. And then added to this, of course, is the issue of the straits. Iran is trying to create a tolling system in an international waterway. There is not a country in the world that should accept that.
5: Rubio will next travel to India for meetings on energy security and defense cooperation. An Israeli airstrike in Lebanon that killed 13 people is one of the most lethal attacks on civilians in 3 years of war. NPR's Jana Raff reports from the funeral service.
7: We're at the cemetery where they've just buried six of the 14 who were killed in the Israeli airstrike on the village on Tuesday. There were three generations of one family, including a one-and-one-half-year-old baby. Israel says it was targeting what it calls a Hezbollah terrorist. The people here say despite the danger, they didn't leave because this is their land. And among those we spoke with, they said the killings make them even more convinced that they will stay. Jane Araf, NPR News, in Deir Qanoun al-Nahar, Lebanon.
5: This is NPR News. Judges in Tennessee will soon decide whether the state's new congressional map will stay in effect for the midterm elections. The court heard arguments Thursday in the first of four legal challenges to the new map. Mariana Bacayal of member station WPLN reports.
8: Tennessee became the first state to redistrict after the U.S. Supreme Court ruled that lawmakers don't need to consider race when drawing new maps. But it's still top of mind for NAACP attorney Anthony Ashton after the new map divided Memphis.
9: And that was done, as far as we can tell, solely for purposes of making sure that the people of Memphis no longer can elect candidates of their choice.
8: The NAACP is asking the court to block the maps, arguing that it's too close to the election. But the state argues it's too late to change them back, with all counties except Nashville's on track to implement the new map. For NPR News, I'm Mariana Vaca-Yau in Nashville.
5: The British government is rolling out cheaper chocolate, lower supermarket prices, and discounted family attractions as it tries to ease financial pressure from the war in Iran. Import taxes on chocolate, cookies, and roughly 100 other grocery items will be reduced. The government is also offering free bus travel for children in August and lowering taxes on tickets to family attractions and theme parks. UK inflation dipped to 2.8% in April, but officials expect it to climb again. This is NPR.
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0: 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I'm Steve Inskeep.
1: And I'm Leila Fadel. Good morning. The Trump administration's words and deeds about Cuba have drawn comparisons to this year's strike on Venezuela.
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1: And this is Morning Edition on KJZZ 91.5. Checking traffic right now, there's a crash blocking the left lane on the I-17 southbound near Camelback Road in Phoenix, and another crash blocking the exit ramp on the I-10 westbound near West Baseline Road in Tempe. Coming up on the program, a Planned Parenthood affiliate is launching just-in-case abortion medication for patients in Washington State and Hawaii who want the pills in hand in case they get pregnant. We'll have more on that at 6:35 on KJZZ. In a check of news from KJZZ at 6:19, if you're hitting the road this Memorial Day weekend, expect delays due to heavier traffic. But the Arizona Department of Transportation says there are no full highway closures planned in the Phoenix and Tucson areas. ADOT spokesperson Doug Ninsel says drivers should still be aware of unexpected closures in response to crashes or other incidents.
2: You need to be prepared for things such as blowing dust, and you need to check on the forecast no matter where you're going to be driving. And then, of course, it's important to bring an emergency travel kit.
1: He says that travel kit should include items like extra drinking water, a first aid kit, flashlight, and extra batteries. ADOT is also encouraging drivers to avoid stopping in areas with grasses or brush, since a hot car could start a fire.
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1: It'll be sunny today in Phoenix with a high near 96 degrees.
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1: It's 69 degrees in Phoenix at 6:21.
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7: I'm Layla Faldin.
8: And I'm A. Martinez. Jack Antonoff is a busy guy. He's a songwriter, a singer, and producer who's worked with artists such as Taylor Swift and Bruce Springsteen. Antonoff helped produce the hit Luther by Kendrick Lamar and SZA, which in February won the Grammy for Record of the Year.
9: If this world were mine.
10: Hey, Roman numeral 7, babe, drop it like it's hot.
8: When he's not collaborating with other artists, Antonoff is writing and producing for his band Bleachers. Their new album is called Everyone for 10 Minutes.
11: The overall feeling of this album is the wild tension of wanting to kick the door into the next phase of life, because we are all right there. And it's very rare that I write from a perspective of like an everyone-ness. Mm-hmm. Obviously, the album is about my personal life, but when I was writing it, I was like, we've never disagreed more. We've never been more torn apart. We've never been more polarized in so many ways. And yet there's one core thing that everyone agrees on, which is this version of modernity is trash. No one's having a good time. I wish to honor the people coming to my shows and listening to my music. I want to be in a deep conversation with them.
12: Last summer night, ALS. Finish up a track and send a text. Party on the roof, everybody get dressed.
11: I think there's this connection between us right now through the division of a lot of people saying, like, not this.
13: Yeah, not this. Something else. Maybe they don't know what, but not this.
11: Well, I actually think we do know what, which is why we're not reverting, but reinvesting in certain things. You know, I mean, why does everyone want to be back at the movie theater? Why does everyone want to go to concerts? Why does everyone want to be together? Maybe some people whose intention was to just make a profit pushed this thing into a really gross place that no one wanted. I think about this with music all the time. Like, I've never walked into the studio and been like, how do I optimize this? And no artist does.
13: Now, you mentioned going to concerts, that people are wanting to go to concerts now. You got a song on this album called The Van, where you reminisce about early life on the road. Let's hear a little bit of The Van.

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1: 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I'm Bridget Dowd, in for Phil Latzman. Coming up on Morning Edition, data centers are creating enormous demand for new electricity in Texas, but can the grid actually meet it? 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
1: And out in Avondale in traffic right now, we have a crash blocking the right lane on the I-10 westbound near North Dysart Road.
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4: Live from NPR News in Washington, I'm Windsor Johnston. The World Health Organization is warning that the Ebola outbreak in the Democratic Republic of Congo is spreading rapidly and now poses a very high risk at the national level. During a press conference today, Director General Tedros Ghebreyesus said an American working in the DRC has tested positive for the virus.
5: An American national who was working in DRC has also been confirmed positive and transferred to Germany for care. We're also aware of reports today about another American national who is the high-risk contact who has been transferred to the Czech Republic.
4: The WHO says the regional risk level remains high, while the global risk level is still considered low. President Trump is again raising the possibility of U.S. military intervention in Cuba. The comments came a day after the Justice Department announced criminal charges against former Cuban President Raul Castro. NPR's Franco Ordonez reports.
6: It does make sense from Trump's lens of a personal legacy. He likes to say that he's done things that his predecessors were unable to do. And it's something his friends and allies are very interested in, including his Cuban-American supporters and some aides. And of course, Secretary of State Marco Rubio has been a driving force in this effort.
4: NPR's Franco Ordonez. This is NPR.
1: Good morning. From KJZZ News in Phoenix, I'm Bridget Dowd, in for Phil Latzman. A long-withheld political autopsy examining Democrats' electoral losses in 2024 suggested the National Party could learn a few things from Arizona Senator Ruben Gallego. From KJZZ's politics desk, Wayne Shutsky reports.
7: Democratic National Committee Chairman Ken Martin commissioned the report following a dismal 2024 that saw Republicans win control of Congress and the White House. But he refused to publish the document until now, saying it failed to live up to his standards. The report pointed out Gallego significantly outperformed Democrat Kamala Harris, who lost Arizona to President Trump. The report's authors credited Gallego for his ability to appeal to Latino voters who swung towards Republicans in 2024. Here's Gallego at a campaign event days before the election, laying out his pitch to those voters, who he says just want a shot at the American dream.
8: They're going to send their kids to school. They want to make sure their kids got a good job, they could buy a home. And if we're the party that talks about that, we're the party that here to give hope and we're not dividing them, then we're going to win.
7: The report says Gallego won the Latino vote by 20 points, 12 points better than Harris. Wayne Shutsky, KJZZ News, Phoenix.
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1: 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Weather-wise today in Phoenix, it'll be sunny with a high near 96 degrees. Tonight, mostly clear with a low around 71 degrees. And looking ahead to this weekend, sunny skies again for tomorrow with a high near 97. And it's 70 degrees right now in Phoenix at 6:33.
9: 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I'm Steve Inskeep. 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Master of Puppets, Sweet Child of Mine, Seven Nation Army. As a joke, Stairway to Heaven used to be banned, but that prohibition has been lifted. It's Morning Edition!
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10: 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I'm Leila Fadel.
9: And I'm Steve Inskeep. Good morning. The next generation of obesity medication is getting closer to reality. Eli Lilly is studying a new drug. Test results show it's more powerful, even more powerful, than the obesity shots and pills already on the market. NPR Pharmaceuticals correspondent Sydney Lupkin is here to tell us about it. Good morning.
11: Good morning.
9: I'm so glad you're the one who's going to pronounce the name of this new drug. What is it?
11: The new drug is called Retatrutide. So it's a weekly injection, just like Wegovy and Zepbound, but it's a little different. Wegovy and Zepbound target the GLP-1 hormone. This new drug works on three hormones, GLP-1, GIP, and glucagon, and that makes it more powerful.
9: When you say more powerful, you got to sell me, because I have seen the results in human beings of the existing drugs. How powerful is it?
11: Yeah, so Eli Lilly, the company that makes Retatrutide, says that in the clinical trial, people taking it for 80 weeks lost an average of more than 70 pounds at the highest dose. Mm. For comparison, patients taking the placebo over the same period, they lost 5 pounds. Those were the latest findings from its phase 3 clinical study. I asked Dr. Carolyn Francovilla, who is the vice president of the Obesity Medicine Association, what she thought.
12: I have goosebumps. Of course, we've seen some preliminary data about this before, so it's not shocking. But to have a medication that can have an average of a 28% weight loss is truly game-changing. This is essentially bariatric surgery, but in a weekly injection.
11: So to compare, people taking Zepbound and Wegovy lose around 20% of their body weight over time. So if it ends up that this drug is closer to the results for bariatric surgery, that's significant because surgery is risky. But nothing is without side effects. Retatrutides were similar to other GLP-1 drugs, such as nausea and other gastrointestinal issues.
9: Is this drug good enough that people...
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1: 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Scottsdale Community College broke ground this week on a new equine science facility at Westworld. The space will feature 10 horse stalls, 2 round pens, and a dedicated horse care station. SCC President Eric Lashinsky says the college's equine science program gets students on the path to become vet techs or work with horses in other ways.
4: There's a lot of horse competitions that occur here in the state, but also nationally, and so they have the opportunity to do that. Some of our students, though, it's also in that they are horse owners, and so it's their ability to then take care of their own horses in a much more sound manner.
1: The college expects construction to be completed by this summer in time to support fall semester classes. In traffic right now, there's a disabled vehicle on the right shoulder on the I-10 westbound near 24th Street in Phoenix, and another crash on the left shoulder on the I-10 eastbound near 7th Avenue. We're looking for sunny skies today in Phoenix with a high near 96 degrees. Tonight, mostly clear with a low around 71 degrees. And it's 78 degrees right now in Phoenix at 8:21.
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7: I'm Layla Faldin.
8: And I'm A. Martinez. Jack Antonoff is a busy guy. He's a songwriter, a singer, and producer who's worked with artists such as Taylor Swift and Bruce Springsteen. Antonoff helped produce the hit Luther by Kendrick Lamar and SZA, which in February won the Grammy for Record of the Year.
9: If this world were mine.
10: Hey, Roman numeral 7, baby, drop it like it's hot.
8: When he's not collaborating with other artists, Antonoff is writing and producing for his band Bleachers. Their new album is called Everyone for 10 Minutes.
11: The overall feeling of this album is the wild tension of wanting to kick the door into the next phase of life, because we are all right there. And it's very rare that I write from a perspective of like an everyone-ness. Mm-hmm. Obviously, the album is about my personal life, but when I was writing it, I was like, we've never disagreed more. We've never been more torn apart. We've never been more polarized in so many ways. And yet there's one core thing that everyone agrees on, which is this version of modernity is trash. No one's having a good time. I wish to honor the people coming to my shows and listening to my music. I want to be in a deep conversation with them.
12: Finish up a track and send a text. Party on the roof, everybody get dressed.
11: I think there's this connection between us right now through the division of a lot of people saying, like, not this.
13: Yeah, not this. Something else. Maybe they don't know what, but not this.
11: Well, I actually think we do know what, which is why we're not reverting, but reinvesting in certain things. You know, I mean, why does everyone want to be back at the movie theater? Why does everyone want to go to concerts? Why does everyone want to be together? Maybe some people whose intention was to just make a profit pushed this thing into a really gross place that no one wanted. I think about this with music all the time. Like, I've never walked into the studio and been like, how do I optimize this? And no artist does.
8: Now, you mentioned going to concerts, that people are wanting to go to concerts now. You got a song on this album called The Van, where you reminisce about early life on the road. Let's hear a little bit of The Van.

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1: 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I'm Bridget Dowd, in for Phil Latzman. 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
1: In traffic, there's a crash blocking the HOV lane on the 202 loop westbound. That's the Santan Freeway near South McQueen Road in Chandler. It'll be sunny today in Phoenix with a high near 96 degrees. Tonight, mostly clear with a low around 71 degrees. And it's 81 degrees right now at 8:30.
3: Live from NPR News in Washington, I'm Janine Herbst. Millions of Americans will hit the road this holiday weekend with gas prices near a four-year high. NPR's Scott Horsley has more on the unofficial start to the summer driving season.
4: High gasoline prices don't seem to have dampened our national fondness for road trips. AAA says a record 45 million people are expected to travel this weekend, including more than 39 million by car. Filling the tank will cost more. The average price of regular gasoline is $4.55 a gallon. That's up about $1.36 from this time last year.
3: NPR Scott Horsley. The Director General of the World Health Organization says the Ebola outbreak in Congo is spreading quickly and now poses a very high risk in that country, but a low risk internationally. Tedros Adhanom Ghebreyesus says there are 82 cases and at least 7 deaths in the country. And he says one American has Ebola, another is suspected of having the virus.
5: An American national who was working in DRC has also been confirmed positive and transferred to Germany for care. We're also aware of reports today about another American national who is a high-risk contact who has been transferred to the Czech Republic.
3: The virus has no known treatment or vaccine for this variant. The UN says it's donated $60 million to help. 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
1: And a check of news from KJZZ at 8:31. A long withheld political autopsy examining Democrats' electoral losses in 2024 suggested the National Party could learn a few things from Arizona Senator Ruben Gallego. From KJZZ's politics desk, Wayne Shutsky reports.
6: Democratic National Committee Chairman Ken Martin commissioned the report following a dismal 2024 that saw Republicans win control of Congress and the White House. But he refused to publish the document until now, saying it failed to live up to his standards. The report pointed out Gallego significantly outperformed Democrat Kamala Harris, who lost Arizona to President Trump. The report's authors credited Gallego for his ability to appeal to Latino voters who swung towards Republicans in 2024. Here's Gallego at a campaign event days before the election, laying out his pitch to those voters, who he says just want a shot at the American dream.
7: They're going to send their kids to school. They want to make sure their kids got a good job, they could buy a home. And if we're the party that talks about that, we're the party that here to give hope and we're not dividing them, then we're going to win.
6: The report says Gallego won the Latino vote by 20 points, 12 points better than Harris. Wayne Shutsky, KJZZ News, Phoenix.
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9: Our political roundtable looks at the government's promise not to pursue President Trump for back taxes and the creation of a $1.8 billion fund to pay off his allies. 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
1: 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Sunny today in Phoenix with a high near 96 degrees. Tonight's low around 71 degrees. And it's 81 degrees right now in Phoenix at 8:33.
10: 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I'm Steve Inskeep. 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The CEO wanted to see which guitar riffs were most played, so he asked store managers. Master of Puppets, Sweet Child of Mine, Seven Nation Army. As a joke, Stairway to Heaven used to be banned, but that prohibition has been lifted. It's Morning Edition!
1: It's 8:34.
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11: It's Morning Edition from NPR News. I'm Leila Fadel.
10: And I'm Steve Inskeep. Good morning. The next generation of obesity medication is getting closer to reality. Eli Lilly is studying a new drug. Test results show it's more powerful, even more powerful, than the obesity shots and pills already on the market. NPR Pharmaceuticals correspondent Sydney Lupkin is here to tell us about it. Good morning.
12: Good morning.
10: I'm so glad you're the one who's going to pronounce the name of this new drug. What is it?
12: The new drug is called retatrutide. So it's a weekly injection, just like Wegovy and Zepbound, but it's a little different. Wegovy and Zepbound target the GLP-1 hormone. This new drug works on three hormones, GLP-1, GIP, and glucagon, and that makes it more powerful.
10: When you say more powerful, you got to sell me, because I have seen the results in human beings of the existing drugs. How powerful is it?
12: Yeah, so Eli Lilly, the company that makes retatrutide, says that in the clinical trial, people taking it for 80 weeks lost an average of more than 70 pounds at the highest dose. Mm. For comparison, patients taking the placebo over the same period, they lost 5 pounds. Those were the latest findings from its phase 3 clinical study. I asked Dr. Carolyn Francovilla, who is the vice president of the Obesity Medicine Association, what she thought.
13: I have goosebumps. Of course, we've seen some preliminary data about this before, so it's not shocking. But to have a medication that can have an average of a 28% weight loss is truly game-changing. This is essentially bariatric surgery, but in a weekly injection.
12: So to compare, people taking Zepbound and Wegovy lose around 20% of their body weight over time. So if it ends up that this drug is closer to the results for bariatric surgery, that's significant because surgery is risky. But nothing is without side effects. Retatrutides were similar to other GLP-1 drugs, such as nausea and other gastrointestinal issues.
10: Is this drug good enough that people, assuming it's approved by the FDA, will want to switch to it?
12: You know, it won't be for everyone. In fact, Francovilla said it may be too powerful for some people. That's why having options is really important. And now we have Zepbound, Wegovy, the Wegovy pill, Foundayo. Here's Francovilla again.
13: We're really going to have to think about, you know, moving forward, which medication makes sense for which patients. But I mean, if you would have told me this a decade ago, I would have thought it was a lie. It's amazing.
12: Of course, a big issue is access. The obesity drugs already in the market are expensive, and a lot of insurance plans don't cover them, even though obesity is considered a chronic condition. If you're willing to go outside your health insurance, obesity drugs are available at a discount from Eli Lilly and Novo Nordisk directly, but a lot of people still can't afford them.
10: How expensive is a new drug likely to be?
12: You know, we don't know yet. It's still early days for retatrutide. The company hasn't published these study results yet in a peer-reviewed journal. Retatrutide is not yet approved by the Food and Drug Administration. Eli Lilly says it's planning to submit it for approval by the end of the year, and then it could be a while before the FDA does approve it. That said, Dr. Francovilla has heard about people supposedly buying a knockoff version of this drug off the internet.
8: Hmm. 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
3: Hey, Bridget, good morning. There's more disagreement between the Maricopa County Recorder and supervisors over how to run elections in the county. Coming up, our Friday newscap panelists will analyze the week's top stories. Also, making green pancakes and saying goodbye to a school that's closing its doors. Those stories and more in 10 minutes.
1: Now a check of news at KJZZ at 8:48. Attorney General Chris Mays is weighing whether to file another lawsuit against Governor Katie Hobbs and the Republican-controlled legislature over what she says was illegal distribution of opioid settlement funds. The state sent about $50 million in settlement dollars to the prison system to help treat inmates with hepatitis C. Mays first sued in 2024. A judge tossed that lawsuit, but a recent audit found the state may have unlawfully spent that money, which Mays says supports her original claim.
4: By sweeping tens of millions of dollars into the state prison system for basically backfilling the budget deficit.
1: A Hobbs spokesperson says the audit only requires better documentation for how the money is used. A federal lawsuit alleges the city of Mesa acted illegally to implement landing fees at Falcon Field Airport in Mesa. KJZZ's Connor Greenwald reports.
5: The lawsuit was filed by two flight schools, CAE Aviation Academy and Thrust Flight Properties, who offer classes out of Falcon Field. The suit alleges Mesa violated several laws, including city code and the Constitution, by implementing landing fees. The city says the intention of the landing fees is to fund the airport, but the schools allege the landing fees target flight schools in order to reduce traffic and noise at the airport. According to court documents, the schools are asking the court to prevent the enforcement of the fees. The city says the lawsuit lacks legal merit and does not justify delaying the program. Connor Greenwald, KJZZ News, Phoenix.
1: Arizona is entering the height of its wildfire season. If you're planning any camping trips this holiday weekend, be sure to review campfire rules ahead of time. Tiffany Davila is with the Department of Forestry and Fire Management.
6: We will have pretty much all of Arizona in restrictions, with the exception of southern southeastern Arizona.
1: Activities that could contribute to human-caused wildfires are prohibited. These include smoking, welding, or using a torch outdoors, and discharging a firearm without a permit. All campfires, even in designated areas, are prohibited in La Paz and Yuma counties. You can find these stories, as well as all of our news, online at kjzz.org. Weather-wise, in Phoenix today, it'll be sunny with a high near 96 degrees. Tonight, mostly clear with a low around 71 degrees. And it's 81 degrees right now in Phoenix at 8:51.
0: On a Friday, it's Morning Edition from NPR News. I'm Steve Inskeep.
7: And I'm Leila Faldin. SpaceX is preparing to launch its Starship rocket from South Texas later today. As NPR's Jeff Rumfield reports, the company is planning on going public soon, and it has a lot riding on this flight.
8: Starship was actually supposed to launch last night. The rocket was fueled and ready to go, but at the last minute, they had a problem with the launch tower.
9: All right. It is sounding like we are not going to be able to clear this issue in time today. So we are going to be standing down from a launch.
8: When the rocket does launch, it'll be the first test flight of a new version. The older versions had a roughly 50-50 success rate. But this next launch needs to succeed because next month, SpaceX is going public. Franco Granda, a research analyst with the firm PitchBook, says SpaceX's IPO could put the company's value at up to $2 trillion.
10: This is a crazy business. Valuations have gone into outer space, into other galaxies. And I think it's all riding on the promise of the future potential, like the market that they will unlock through Starship.
8: Starship is absolutely essential to SpaceX's plans. SpaceX wants to use it to build up its internet satellite constellation Starlink, and it wants to build AI data centers in space, and NASA wants to use it to send astronauts to the moon. Billions and billions of dollars in revenue are at stake, and if it doesn't work, Granda says SpaceX isn't really worth the trillions its CEO Elon Musk wants it to be.
10: Without Starship, I don't think he gets to that next leg of growth and what they're really hinging this entire valuation premium from.
11: it's really critical to all of these ambitions.
8: Tim Ferrer is president of TMF Associates and an expert on the satellite telecommunications business. Starship is supposed to eventually be a cheap, easily reusable rocket that could fly multiple times a day. Ferrer thinks that's still a long way off, and as for the here and now, new financial disclosure documents released ahead of the IPO show that SpaceX is losing money. In the first 3 months of this year, it lost over $4 billion. It's also carrying nearly $30 billion of debt, much of it thanks to the company's struggling AI business. That might be enough to give some investors pause, but Ferrer says SpaceX's value really comes down to one man.
11: The valuation is completely dependent on the degree to which people believe in Elon Musk, and it's not dependent on the current businesses.
8: He says so long as investors are convinced Musk can make a fortune in the future, they're more than happy to hand over their money today. Jeff Brumfield, NPR News.
0: The CBS Radio News Network signs off for the last time tonight after almost a century. CBS delivered news and entertainment on hundreds of radio stations across this country. But the network's new owners announced in March they were closing down CBS News Radio, executives citing, quote, challenging economic realities. NPR's Scott Horsley has our appreciation.
12: Before there was television, long before there were podcasts, CBS Radio basically invented broadcast news. In big cities and remote farmhouses, families would gather around the radio to hear President Roosevelt deliver a fireside chat or Edward R. Murrow's eyewitness accounts of the Blitz.
13: This is London, being bombed again. Half an hour ago, I could read street signs in the flash of anti-aircraft batteries. Little patches of sparks on the pavements marked the point where shrapnel fell.
12: Broadcasts like that one brought the sound of the world into people's living rooms. In the process, CBS Radio made the world a little smaller and listeners' vision a little broader. One of those listening was a young boy in Baltimore named Charles Osgood.
14: I think it was during World War II, listening to those voices that still ring in my ear of Lowell Thomas and Ed Morrow and all of those voices, that really opened up the world for me.
12: Eventually, Osgood himself would become one of the best-known voices on CBS. The late broadcaster spoke with NPR's Bob Edwards back in 2004.
14: I think I knew even before the first time that I ever walked into a real studio that there couldn't possibly be anything more fun than being in radio.
12: Generations of talented wordsmiths polished their craft at CBS. Before Charles Girault went on the road and Peggy Noonan penned speeches for presidents, they got their start working overnights, pounding away at typewriters, painting vivid pictures for the ear. Judy Muller was eventually promoted to morning drive time.
15: I was Charlie Osgood's summer replacement, which was a big deal. I remember I was sitting in the newsroom and Mike Wallace walked in. And he comes over and says, so you're the woman with balls in her voice. I said, wow, is that a compliment? And it was.
12: Muller ultimately left CBS to become a television reporter at ABC. But she still gets a charge every time she hears the sounder for the radio newscast at the top of the hour.
15: I still think radio is my favorite medium. It's a storyteller's medium. It's a writer's medium. And it's very intimate with listeners.
12: CBS Radio is still carried on some 700 stations, but fewer people are listening to the radio these days. There are other ways to entertain yourself in the car now, and young people have grown to expect more personalized programming from their smartphones. CBS's parent company was sold to David Ellison's Skydance Media last year. The new owners announced 2 months ago they were silencing the microphones and laying off the radio staff. For Paul Ferry, the news prompted reflection on the more than two decades he spent producing the World News Roundup, the nation's longest-running newscast.
16: Ever since the announcement in March, I've been hearing from people I haven't talked to in years, and it's been great to kind of catch up and see what they're doing now and talking about the old days. It's very bittersweet. A lot of good memories, but it's end of an era.
12: On her last day at CBS decades ago, Judy Muller signed off with a quote from Norman McLean. Eventually, all things merge into one, and a river runs through it. Muller, who's an avid fly fisher, takes some comfort in those same words today.
15: A river runs through everything, and time goes on. So it'll be okay, we'll go on. But I am so glad I was there.
12: Christopher Cruz is set to deliver the final CBS radio newscast just after 11:30 Eastern time tonight. Scott Horsley, NPR News. Washington.
0: And we reached out to Christopher Cruz to see what will be on his mind tonight as he writes that final newscast.
17: I'll be thinking a lot about our predecessors at the network and what they built. They were always with us. Names like Edward R. Murrow and Charles Collingwood, Richard C. Hotlett, Robert Trout, Dan Rather, Christopher Glenn, Frank Settapani, Bill Whitney, Nick Young, Bill Lynch. 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
0: 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I'm Steve Inskeep.
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1: 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We're expecting sunny skies today in Phoenix with a high near 96 degrees. Tonight, mostly clear with a low around 71 degrees. And it's 84 degrees right now in Phoenix at 9 o'clock.
3: Maricopa County supervisors and the recorder have another disagreement about how to run elections. And this one comes about a month before early voting starts.
18: We are stuck in this hamster wheel of the 2020 election. That is the basis of it, over and over and over again. And someone has to call out the recorder and say, cut it out.
3: I'm Mark Brody. Today on the show, our Friday newscap panelists analyze the week's top stories. Also, how the lack of a medical examiner impacts investigations on the Navajo Nation. And a school closes, and the chef who's taught kids to cook from the garden there says goodbye.
19: I understand there's budget cuts, but, you know, it's just, it's an amazing school, and it's a shame. When I was pulling up, I started to get a little weepy, and I was like, you got to keep it together. So,
3: that and more on the show after a check of this hour's news.
20: Live from NPR News in Washington, I'm Janine Herbst. The Ebola outbreak in the Democratic Republic of Congo is spreading rapidly, according to the World Health Organization. As NPR's Jonathan Lambert reports, there are now more than 800 suspected and confirmed cases and at least 177 deaths.
21: Despite being declared only 1 week ago, this Ebola outbreak has already become the third largest on record. The WHO says the risk outside of the region is low, but high in Central Africa. There is some good news. On Friday, WHO officials said that there have been no new cases reported in neighboring Uganda after the two that popped up last weekend. As the virus spreads in northeastern DRC, response teams are scrambling to contain the outbreak. There are no approved vaccines or treatments for this particular species of Ebola, so basic public health measures like contact tracing are key. WHO officials say that over 1,400 contacts of suspected cases have been notified and are being tracked for any signs of illness. Jonathan Lambert, NPR News.
20: Secretary of State Marco Rubio says there is, quote, slight progress in peace talks with Iran. This amid uncertainty over whether the U.S.-Israeli war in Iran, that's now in its third month, will continue. And he says serious talks are underway. Speaking ahead of a NATO foreign ministers meeting in Sweden, he says the Strait of Hormuz, though, is a main issue.
22: We have to start thinking about what do we do if a few weeks from now Iran decides we don't care, we're going to keep the straits closed, we're going to sink any ship that doesn't listen to us or doesn't pay us. Then someone's going to have to do something about it. Okay, they're not just going to voluntarily reopen the straits in that scenario. So we have to start thinking about it.
20: Speaking ahead of that meeting, that NATO meeting where the strait is expected to be a main topic. Lawyers for a DACA recipient being held in federal immigration detention in Arizona say she could be released today on a $1,500 bond. From Arizona Public Media in Tucson, Angela Gervaisi reports that her case is one of a growing number of DACA detentions.
4: ICE arrested 261 DACA recipients in the first 9 months of the Trump administration, according to the Department of Homeland Security. And the practice hasn't stopped. Federal agents detained Carla Toledo, a 31-year-old Tucson resident, on May 18th. Toledo's family say she's a DACA recipient who's lived in the U.S. since she was a year old. Her lawyer, Mo Goldman, addressed reporters after her arrest.
5: She's had DACA for over a decade, so the targeting of Ms. Toledo and other DACA recipients is abhorrent.
4: DACA provides certain legal protections for immigrants who arrived in the U.S. as children. But in addition to making arrests, DHS has encouraged recipients to self-deport. Angela Gervaisi, NPR News, Tucson.
20: Wall Street's trading higher at this hour. 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
23: Good morning. From KJZZ News in Phoenix, I'm Bree Balcazar, in for Bruce Drummond. A bipartisan group of members of Congress, including two from Arizona, is forming a new caucus focused on U.S.-Mexico relations. From the Frontera's desk in Hermosillo, KJZZ's Nina Kravinsky has more.
24: The group of House representatives includes Greg Stanton and Juan Ciscomani from Arizona. The new caucus will focus on trade, security, and cultural cooperation, according to the lawmakers. Tension has been increasing between the U.S. and Mexico in recent weeks and months after the death of two U.S. agents in Mexico and the U.S. indictment of several Mexican public officials. The creation of the caucus comes in the months ahead of the first mandated review of the USMCA, the trade deal that binds the U.S., Mexico, and Canada. Mexico is Arizona's largest trading partner. Billions of dollars cross the U.S.-Mexico border each year. Nina Kravinsky, KJZZ News, Hermosillo.
23: If you're hitting the road this Memorial Day weekend, expect delays due to heavier traffic. But the Arizona Department of Transportation says there are no full highway closures planned in the Phoenix and Tucson areas. ADOT spokesperson Doug Ninsel says drivers should still be aware of unexpected closures in response to crashes or other incidents.
25: You need to be prepared for things such as blowing dust, and you need to check on the forecast no matter where you're going to be driving. And then, of course, it's important to bring an emergency travel kit.
23: He says that travel kit should include items like extra drinking water, a first aid kit, flashlight, and extra batteries. ADOT is also encouraging drivers to avoid stopping in areas with grasses or brush, since a hot car could start a fire. You can find all of our news online at kjzz.org. Sunny today in Phoenix with a high near 96 degrees. Right now it's 84 degrees. At 9:06.
3: Good morning. It's the show here on KJZZ 91.5 in Phoenix. I'm Mark Brody. Coming up, how a lack of a medical examiner hinders investigations on the Navajo Nation, and saying goodbye to a school and garden that's closing its doors. But first, it is time for the Friday newscap and some voices from the news this week.
26: But I will say, now that the governor's back at the table, we are making progress. We're meeting almost every single day.
27: We left paperwork for her to fill out, and we'll continue to hold this administration accountable. This is horrible. We're praying for you, Carla, and know that we're all in your corner.
28: This is the first time that I can recall of our own employees and volunteers being threatened with criminal penalties, not only in Maricopa County, but in Arizona and the United States of America. This is shocking and appalling.
29: This is a decision that affects jobs in Tucson, farms in Yuma, businesses in Nogales, and families across our entire state.
30: They have come to me with evidence that fraud is still occurring, and the very same bad actors our elected officials claim to have cracked down on are still operating in their communities.
31: In ours, the gap is quite narrow. But what's shocking to us, and to the other pollsters if you dig into the numbers, is almost half the Republican primary voters really have not even tuned into the race yet.
0: Let's just let that sink in. The President of the United States sued his own government and then negotiated an arrangement with his own Department of Justice to create a nearly $2 billion fund to compensate himself, his family, and his allies.
3: And joining me to talk about more fireworks within Maricopa County government, some new polls on upcoming elections, and more are Christina Corrieri of Consilium Consulting. Christina, good morning.
7: Hi, Mark. Thanks for having me.
3: Thanks for being here. And Dawn Penich of Agave Strategy. Dawn, good morning to you.
8: Good morning.
3: So, Christina, let me start with you on a hearing this week in Maricopa County where the supervisors and recorder Justin Heap, who have, let's say, not been getting along so well over the last number of months.
8: A fair description.
3: Yeah. I mean, and it seems like they're upset again about the placement and location and sort of administration of drop boxes, ballot drop boxes. That was sort of what this one was about. Is it surprising that a month out from early voting, these two entities are still sort of at each other's throats?
8: Surprising, no. Unfortunate, yes. We're going to have ballots mailed here in just a couple weeks. And as you know, the vast majority of Arizonans vote early. And in Maricopa County, a huge number of those, 631,000 in the last election, dropped their ballots off at these ballot drop boxes. So it is an important issue. It is important that we have certainty on that. And it is quite unfortunate that it's happening at this time.
3: Yeah. I mean, Dawn, does this impact the how the primary election goes?
9: Well, that's key to what the County Board of Supervisors has been saying. One of the reasons that they, you know, wanted to take control and kind of stop this is because they're saying there's not enough time to do this right at this point. You know, obviously there's disagreement there, but, you know, you referenced they haven't been agreeing for a few months now. Next week will actually be a year that the Board of Supervisors and the County Recorder have been suing one another back and forth, trying to determine, you know, who gets authority over what part of the elections, because it is a split responsibility between the two parties. But it all stems from Heap and the board having no trust between each other. Heap is essentially an election denier. The board believes that, you know, it's their responsibility to ensure there is no limiting of voters' access and no, you know, corruption or misdoing by someone who thinks that elections have been stolen here before, which we know not to be true.
3: So, Christina, Dawn mentioned the lawsuits, and there was a court ruling not that long ago basically saying that the board illegally took some of the power that should be with the recorder away from him. And it seems like he's using that ruling as a rationale for why, you know, this agreement with the drop boxes shouldn't happen. But then the recorders are saying, look, we've been talking with your office for several weeks about this, and they've been on board with what we're doing. So, like, how do we try to figure out what's actually going on here?
8: Yeah, it's very messy. And unfortunately, this specific issue of drop boxes was not included in that decision. And so both the board and the recorder's office have a legal rationale. I mean, most of these drop boxes are at county facilities, which are run by the board. I think the most unfortunate thing here is that people, average voters, are going to be the ones that deal with the fallout of it. If they cannot have a drop box that's convenient for them, you're now looking at over 500,000 people that are either going to have to go stand in line on election day to vote and adjust their schedule to do that, or they're going to be sending it in via mail. And I think you may have an implication that the election critics, I'll say, aren't going to want, right? The thing they tell you over and over that they want is faster results for an election. If you drop it off at a drop box, those signatures are verified before election day, and they're in that big number of votes that drops right at the closing of polls. If they're forced to put it in the mail, or they drop it off on election day,
3: those dreaded late earlies,
8: yeah, you are going to extend the time to get results, which is the opposite of what everyone, especially them, say that they want.
3: Well, and Dawn, I wonder if there's also a feeling that, you know, voters, you know, voting, we always hear voting is a habit, right? Like, if you don't do it once, maybe you don't do it going forward and vice versa. If voters have voted by mail and maybe dropped in drop boxes in the past, and that's not an option, might they just not bother to vote?
9: Yeah, it definitely creates confusion. I mean, if we are all old enough to think back to when there used to be, like, you could only vote at one location and then it moved to voting centers. Anytime you move someone's cheese when it comes to where and how they vote, there's going to be confusion and there's going to be those people. And of course, what, you know, Democrats are concerned about, it's always the youngest voters who aren't sure what to do and might just, you know, leave the thing sitting on a counter or just give up when they're not sure what location they're allowed to go to. And, you know, what compounds all of this is the legislature is also looking at changes to different deadlines by when we need to be able to do what kind of voting. So we're getting so close to the point where this is becoming destructive to what we as Arizonans have always enjoyed as a very well-functioning election system.
8: Although I would say there is a little bit of a difference between legislative actions and this. When the legislature passes a law, it's going to have to go to the general effective date. You're not talking about something a matter of day changing a matter of days before an election. Anything that the legislature might pass this session, presuming it either gets a governor's signature or, which is challenging on elections issues, or it goes to the ballot, it's not going to affect this election, and there's going to be plenty of time for implementation. This is different because we don't have that time.
9: That's right.
3: Christine, I also want to ask you about the fact that this disagreement, as Don mentioned, almost a year going on now, is by and large between Republicans. I mean, the recorder is a Republican. The Board of Supervisors is 4-1 Republicans. Is this indicative in any way of a larger sort of chasm in the party, or is this unique to these particular individuals?
8: You know, I think that there is some difference in elected Republicans between those who have greater trust in the system and those who have less trust in the system. And I think that's what you're seeing play out here. I think you probably see that a little less in the voting population, but you see it more in folks who handle the day-to-day details of elections.
3: Okay. And Don, for Democrats, I mean, we've heard pollsters say that, you know, election fraud 2020, not real winning issues in the general election. Does this become an election issue, do you think? Or is it mostly just, hey, let's make sure that the election is actually going to go off okay?
9: Yeah, you have to be kind of a politico or pretty wonky and nerdy for this to be in your top 10, even for what you care about in an election when gas prices, food prices, and home prices are higher than ever. You know, the details of election administration is not the kind of thing that's going to settle anyone's vote.
3: Okay. Christina, let me ask you about a poll that came out this week from Noble Predictive Insights. This is looking at the gubernatorial election. It found that in the GOP primary, Congressman Andy Biggs is leading Congressman David Schweikert by quite a hefty margin, 48% to 18%. But still about a third of the electorate is undecided. 34% was unsure. Is there anything to say about that? As we talked about, early voting is starting not that long from now. Is it in any way surprising that like a third of the electorate is still undecided in this race?
8: I mean, I think that's pretty normal. You're not going to see the ads go up until later, but Congressman Schweikert got into this race pretty late and he's been pretty silent. And so I think politicos across the parties would say it would be a very good bet to bet on Congressman Biggs to win this election, and it would be quite a shocker if Congressman Schweikert had a come from behind victory.
3: Let's assume for a minute that you're right and that Biggs wins. Do you think it would be by a margin that's, what, 30 points?
8: Quite possibly.
3: Yeah. So, Don, the same poll found that Governor Hobbs right now is ahead of both Congressman Biggs and Schweikert, a narrower margin with Biggs, about a 4-point spread, about a 7-point spread with Schweikert. Do you think that those numbers, I guess, what do you think of those numbers? Like, do you think she really is, you know, 4 points up on Andy Biggs at this point?
9: It could be. You know, that would mirror what we're seeing nationally in a lot of polling of other places where, you know, you have, you know, kind of these Republican primaries, Democratic incumbent, and even in other situations. But there is a national trend. It's less that it's trending toward Democrats and more that it's trending away from Republicans and certainly the most MAGA and populist of Republicans. And so that those are real stats, I think, is completely believable. And those are probably fairly close to what the win would look like if it goes that direction.
3: Which would be a much bigger win than Governor Hobbs had 4 years ago, right? Which was, what, 17,000 some odd votes. I mean, 4 points would be a landslide for her at this point.
9: Yeah, absolutely. But, you know, the world outside has also changed in a way that is moving people in that direction. I think across the country, and certainly here in Arizona, regular voters, certainly the most kind of moderate centrist swing voters who take each candidate as they come and don't have party loyalty, they've become disillusioned with the wide gap between what Republicans and MAGA Republicans have said they're fighting for and what our lives actually look like at the kitchen table, at our pocketbook. And so you're seeing people saying, like, well, you know, Katie Hobbs is not responsible for all the absolute chaos and unbelievable, you know, scandals happening in Washington. But Republicans, they're closer to responsibility.
3: Well, so, yeah, Christina, I mean, does that sort of national mood, and we've seen a lot of polls that show the generic congressional ballot Democrats are ahead and things like that. Does that impact state level races like the governor's race? And second part of this question, does it matter that either of the candidates running against the governor will be sitting members of Congress?
8: Well, a couple of things. It's said often, but it's the truth. November is a long time away.
3: Yes.
8: And neither party should be counting their chickens before they hatch. There are signs that are helpful to both parties. So back when Governor Hobbs won in 2022, Republicans had 170,000 advantage in voter registration. They've almost doubled that this mm-hmm. time. That is not something that you can count out. So that does play in Congressman Biggs' favor, presuming he is the nominee. But Governor Hobbs has something else in her favor, and that is that it is really hard to unseat an incumbent governor. So hard, in fact, that it hasn't happened in Arizona since 1966, when Sam Goddard was defeated by Republican challenger Jack Williams. So they both have that playing in their favor. It is hard for a party that's president is in power in a midterm election. That's not to say that they can't push back against those wins. So, for instance, in 2018, Republicans lost 40 seats in Congress, but Governor Ducey won re-election mm-hmm. by 500,000 more votes than he won his original election in 2014. So, again, it's just too early to say what's going to happen.
3: All right. Let's take a quick break. Christina Corrieri, Dawn Penich are my guests. I'm Mark Brody in Phoenix. The Friday Newscap continues in just a moment.
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0: Good morning. It's the Friday Newscap on KJZZ 91.5. I'm Mark Brody. My guests this week are Don Penich of Agave Strategy and Christina Corrieri of Consilium Consulting. Don, there's another poll from Noble as well this week. Looked at President Trump's job approval rating, and it's kind of similar to what we've seen in other states, sort of the national. It was a 40% approval, 58% disapproval. On the economy, the numbers were a little worse for the president. And among independents and Hispanics, 66% of those groups disapprove. This kind of goes to the question that we ended the first segment with Christina. Those are obviously not great numbers for the president, and presumably there would be some effect on Republicans on the ballot from that. How far down the ballot in a place like Arizona, which, as Christina pointed out, still has a pretty significant Republican voter advantage, how far down the ballot do you think that lasts?
1: Well, it's more a question of, like, at what point of the timeline does it impact? You know, even when you see numbers like that, which aren't just not great, I mean, they're abysmal for presidential approval ratings. Even with that, I think that same poll also shows that 80% of loyal Republicans are still with the president. Mm-hmm. And so for a primary, you know, the president's endorsement, you know, his priorities is still going to drive the conversation toward his candidates. Then they're going to have to walk that always entertaining walk of figuring out how to turn that around for a general. So at this point, you know, again, back to this, like, it's still a long way from November. We have some very clear places where those approval ratings don't matter, and then they're going to matter a lot.
0: So, Christina, in a case like this where we have a poll that shows Andy Biggs up pretty big on David Schweikert, and, you know, who knows? You're right. Even the primary, you know, a month or 2 months is still a long way away politically. Do you think this would be the time for Andy Biggs to start maybe talking in a more general election way? Or maybe he doesn't, you know, the quote-unquote pivot to the general election, because he's obviously somebody who is very aligned with President Trump. He has the president's endorsement. He's, you know, very much, you know, was very much on board with, you know, the contesting the elections back in 2020. Like, do you see a pivot coming from him?
2: You know, Congressman Biggs has been active in politics for a while now, and he is who he is, and I think expecting him to do any sort of a major pivot would suggest that you don't know Congressman Biggs well. So, I don't think he is going to change his opinion on many policies. You know, the economy right now, there's mixed signs, right? If you want to look at the stock market, the NASDAQ's up double digits year over year, and the Dow and S&P are also up over 5 points. But while that is true and while that is helpful to people in their long-term retirement planning, what people tend to look at when they judge the economy is the two things that they have to buy every week. And those are groceries and those are gas. Now, it is May. Those prices can change before we get to November, but action needs to be taken to get them to change now. I think it's been commonly said that gas prices go up right like a rocket and down like a feather. So it takes some time. And if the president wants to address those issues as well as groceries, which some of those price increases are tied to things like tariffs that he's been implementing, I think now is the time that they need to be taking those actions.
0: If the president's approval rating stays roughly where the polls suggest it is now, and it's come November, what kind of impact do you think that has on gubernatorial candidates, congressional candidates in Arizona? Like, how does that impact them in a place, as you mentioned, where it's a pretty significant Republican voter advantage?
2: You know, I think it will have more impact at the congressional level than it does at state level elections. I think people are more likely to look at Congress as the potential check on the president rather than the governor. Obviously, the governor's not passing federal laws. So I think the gubernatorial election tends to play out a little bit more on state issues than federal issues.
0: Don, would you agree with that?
1: Yeah, I think that sounds right. And, you know, we're, you know, kind of seeing real-time debate and consideration of Trump and what to align with him on in Congress. You know, we're seeing in Congress votes getting delayed because a few Republicans are starting to kind of pull away. And so it'll be really interesting to me to watch how much that grows, or if they're able, which they often are, to kind of rein everyone in and get all Republicans back on board. But we're seeing people starting to pull away in a way that we haven't before.
0: And what's interesting about that, Christina, is just in the last couple of weeks, we've seen the president's influence over the Republican Party, right? Between primaries in Indiana, we saw the primary in Louisiana, where Senator Cassidy was defeated just this week in Kentucky. So clearly, among at least in some places, among Republican voters, President Trump's opinion still seems to matter a great deal.
2: Among Republican primary voters, that is absolutely true. Although I think some of those results, may not play well for him for the next few months. I think Cassidy's loss in the primary may free him up to vote in a way he may not otherwise have voted.
0: Yeah, that'll be interesting to watch. Okay, so guys, we saw this week and heard this week that it seems as though maybe there's a budget deal on the horizon. The Senate president has said they're like more than 90% of the way there. We heard from another member of Republican leadership saying they expect to vote sometime in early June on a budget. Dawn, this seems like they've come a long way from even just a week or two ago.
1: Yeah, no, at this point, I mean, meetings with Republican leadership are daily, with Democrats every few days. The other telltale sign is that you're starting to hear about bills shaking loose that have been stalled up in either moratorium or just, you know, they needed a deal to be brought back to life. So you're starting to see all those signs coming out of the ninth floor. So I think it won't be too many more Friday newscaps until we're doing a retrospective of the legislative session.
0: I think there are a lot of people who'd probably be pretty happy to hear that that is the case.
1: Absolutely.
0: So, Christina, you've worked in a governor's office. You worked for Governor Ducey. Like, what is this time of the session typically like? It seems like it's almost a lot of like hurry up and wait, like a lot of activity and then you got to wait on something. Like, is it sort of like frenetic activity and then you have to pause for a few minutes?
2: Yeah, and I think that there's always a breakdown in budget negotiations before you can finally come back to the table and get an agreement. I think when it was Governor Ducey and a Republican legislature, those breakdowns happened behind closed doors and didn't usually spill out into the public. When you have mixed control, I think those breakdowns become a little more emotional on both sides and a little more public on both sides. And so I don't think it's all that different from how it used to happen. It's just more public now.
0: Are you expecting that this will be sort of a traditional compromise where nobody gets everything they want and somebody, each side has to sort of give a little? Because there are some pretty like lines in the sand on both sides.
2: You know, I think the Republicans are going to get what they want as it relates to tax conformity. I think they're going to have to give the governor a win, too, on a separate issue. But they're pretty close and both sides are going to have to give a little bit. I don't think you'll see the broad and deep agency cuts that were in the proposed Republican budget.
0: So would you expect that the final budget will look more like the one that the governor vetoed than the one that she proposed in January?
2: I don't think it's going to look like the one she proposed in January. That had new taxes and new fees, and I don't see that being a starting point for anyone. I think the tax portion is going to look a lot like what the Republicans passed and was vetoed. I think the agency cuts that you saw in the Republican budget is what's probably likely to change a lot in what's finally passed.
0: Okay, so Dawn, what would you anticipate, or maybe as a supporter of the Democrats, what would you hope would be the Democrats or the governor's win in that?
1: Mm-hmm. Yeah, well, definitely, not taking some of these cuts to agencies, like Christina is saying. Democrats really want to, you know, Arizona would be the only state in the country that does total conformity if they go with everything that's in there. And so, you know, some of these, you know, private school voucher programs, and it's an STO program different than the ESA program, is something that Democrats are really trying to, make sure doesn't happen. Democrats are also very interested in getting data centers to pay their fair share. This is something that's extremely popular across all political parties. It'll be a question, but, you know, data centers, if they have to be here, should at least be pitching in. The funding that they bring in could be used to help real people pay their electricity bills and other bills. And employee health care costs is something that Democrats are really pushing for. So there were some things that didn't get done in education. So I think it's probably true to your earlier question. Will this look more like what Republicans originally? It won't look like either one of them, but it'll probably lean a little right.
0: Okay. I'm sorry. I know you wanted to jump in, Christina. I'm sorry. We got to leave it there. Dawn Penich, Christina Corrieri, thank you both so much for the conversation. I really appreciate it.
1: Thank you.

0: And you're listening to the show on KJZZ 91.5, The Perfect Mix. Thanks for joining us on this Friday morning. More of the program ahead than we've got here and now this morning at 10.
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2: Good morning. It's the show on KJZZ 91.5. I'm Mark Brody. Coming up, how the Navajo Nation is struggling to investigate murdered and missing people's cases due to the lack of a medical examiner. But first, James Beard Award-winning chef Charlene Badman founded the Blue Watermelon Project a decade ago as a way to address many things: childhood hunger, poor diets, a lack of knowledge about how our food grows. And she started it at Echo Canyon School by planting a garden and cooking with the kids. She was their first chef in the garden, and she still cooks with the kids there today. She knows their names, their stories, the recipes they've liked the most. But this week was their last time cooking in the garden together. While the Blue Watermelon Project has expanded to more than 50 schools across the state, Echo Canyon is closing its doors, the latest in a string of school closures happening here and across the country. The students will be going to new schools around the valley, and the gardens and orchards that Chef Char, as they call her, and a team of volunteers and students have cultivated for years could just dry up. My co-host Lauren Gilger and our producer Amber Victoria Singer got the chance to be in the garden with them all this week on their last day. Here's a taste of what it sounded like.
3: Double this, double that.
4: It's an unusually cool May morning in the courtyard of Echo Canyon School, and a group of middle schoolers are gathering around a big round table with piles of Swiss chard on it. Chef Charlene Badman is getting them ready to make one of their favorite recipes from years of classes like this.
5: Swiss chard pancakes.
4: The Swiss chard pancakes are memorable. They're bright green, surprisingly savory, and packed full of a vegetable these kids grew in the garden beds next to them.
5: They're very green. I mean, they're bright green. That's why I think they call them the green zombie pancakes.
4: But really, they're cooking these today in honor of Principal Kat Hughes.
6: This is one of my favorite things on the entire planet to eat. I love it.
4: She's leaving the Scottsdale Unified School District at the end of this year, following the vote from the school board to close the school she's ran for the last decade. But she told me she's determined to end it right.
6: We decided that we were going to honor our legacy the best way we knew how and to enjoy our last year together rather than wallow in sadness.
5: You and Travis, you and Julie are going to do it as a team, okay? Watch those fingers, keep them back. Remember, use your claw.
7: We're going to do it together as a team, you and I.
5: I understand there's budget cuts, but, you know, it's just, it's an amazing school, and it's had given so much opportunity and growth for students, and it's a shame. When I was pulling up, I started to get a little weepy, and I was like, you got to keep it together, so...
4: Chef Badman says when she was first asked to come cook with the kids at Echo Canyon, she told them one important thing.
8: For a chef who's worked at this particular school and in schools around the state for so many years now, you didn't like kids, right?
5: No.
8: Wasn't that your first response?
5: That was my first response. You know, if it wasn't somebody that I knew, that wasn't a friend that said, would you come and do this? And I did say that. I said, you know, I'm letting you know ahead of time, kind of my disclaimer, I don't really like kids. I finished the first lessons with the students, and I just said, how can I come back and do this again?
4: All of the kids here today to make these bright green pancakes were chosen because they've been participating in Badman's homegrown cooking classes here since kindergarten. And talking to them, it's clear how much this program has impacted them.
9: My name's Chloe. I'm in eighth grade.
8: And you've been doing this program for a long time, it sounds like.
9: Yeah, I've been a part of it since kindergarten.
8: Any meals that stick out to you?
9: Well, I really like the Swiss chard pancakes, and I like the Itoy onion rice. I feel like they were all so good.
10: I remember I made this dish that called like snow peat stir fried, which was really good. I think like everything was my favorite. My name is Emmanuel. I'm in sixth grade.
11: Jonah, I am in eighth grade. I have been here since kindergarten. It was weird because I remember like a while ago, especially like maybe like a year or two ago, I was really picky. I didn't like eating new things. I think this program really helped me experience like a bunch of new tastes. I definitely learned about a bunch of new plants. I didn't know about like Swiss chard, or I remember we did one about squash blossoms last year. I'm like, I never knew what that was before. I never knew you could eat blossoms.
10: With this program here at our school, it's like you get to like try new things, like eating food and like working with other people, even if you don't like it too. But I liked it a lot here.
12: My name is Aideen. I'm a sixth grader. I remember one time there was like peach trees outside my classroom, so we got to go and pick them and eat them. There's always a garden outside our classroom. We always got to like play there before we had to go in. We usually like played hide and seek and hid behind the plants.
10: I think the gardens are like really important here.
11: I feel like I've seen these gardens in like tons of different shapes and sizes.
9: I remember like always walking through like the halls and seeing the sunflowers grow really tall.
10: I planted many flowers and I think it was like a potato or something.
4: And then you get to eat them.
10: Yeah, and then like it just like you make it into something you like a lot.
4: So you're gonna have to change schools next year.
12: Yeah, it's scary because I kind of have only ever gone here. I've gone here since forever.
9: I really am sad because it's been, you know, 9 years of me doing this, and you know, it's kind of like all I've known. And then I'm going to high school next year, so I'm kind of not going to get it either way, but it's definitely sad that, you know, I won't be able to come back for senior grad walk. I'm happy that I get to, you know, participate in this one last time, but it's sad. Yeah.
10: I wish I could stay here longer because, like, I think it's a really good school.
11: It's weird that I'm leaving this all behind and that everyone else is also leaving.
4: Are you sad to say goodbye to this school?
11: 100%, but it's just like leaving is, it's hard.
4: What will you miss most?
9: Probably the people.
10: I'll miss like everything here, like this program here, like where we get a cook. And
13: hi, I'm Brie Balcazar. 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
1: The fact that they had this new experience, all of those things.
2: Has it kept you going over the years? Like, because, I mean, it's a hard job being a chef. Like, it's every day, it's physical. Is this one of the things that's made you kind of stick with it?
1: I think so. I mean, it's tough. Your body gets really tired. I mean, 10 years ago, I was like, I'm going to be cooking on the line forever. And now I'm cooking on the line and I'm like, oh, my foot hurts. And, you know, but I come here and hang out with the kids and I get so inspired to go back to the restaurant and do dinner service. And it's just like the momentum of working with them continues on into my work at the restaurant.
2: Kids are inspirational.
1: Absolutely, 100%. From the things they say, to the joy they bring you, to how they just, again, they inspire me to want to continue pushing. Like, how many more other crazy vegetables can we try? What else can we, you know, what can I get them excited about that I'm excited about?
2: You're the vegetable whisperer, yep. So, I mean, this school in particular has been special because this is where it began. And I know it, you do this all over, the program's not ending, but the school is closing. So I wonder, you know, how are you feeling about that?
1: I'm very sad about that. I wish it wasn't happening. This school is, I've seen throughout the years, has been a different sort of way of teaching a student. And that students that maybe have a harder time have really been able to be successful. And I know a lot of students that have come from this school that are now from farmers to doctors to nurses. I mean, I was in a store yesterday picking up some stuff and somebody came up to me and started talking to me and she said, oh, my granddaughter went to Echo Canyon. And I said, well, that's where I'm going to be tomorrow. And
2: tell me about the gardens here in particular, because we're not sure what's going to happen to them.
1: We don't have any idea. And I mean, and there's beautiful trees here. There's pomegranates and Meyer lemon trees and peaches and apples and so many things growing throughout this entire campus. I really hope however they see of repurposing this space, that somebody sees these spaces as an opportunity to continue to have things growing.
2: What will you miss most?
1: Probably, I mean, Echo just has a different feeling than a lot of other schools. The gardens are really super important. And I mean, we had an opportunity at one point where Alice Waters came and saw the campus and she's like, oh, this is a garden with a school. And I think that explains, like, says it all. And the students then are around here being able to share this opportunity. So, it's gonna be sad.
2: You're gonna miss it all, it sounds like.
1: Absolutely, absolutely, 100%.
2: All right, you gotta serve up some pancakes here.
3: What do we say?
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6: 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In Valley traffic right now on the Loop 101 northbound Price Freeway, there's a crash on the shoulder near the interchange for US 60. Sunny today in Phoenix with a high near 96 degrees. We will have mostly clear skies tonight, lows around 70. And for the weekend, we'll have a slow warm up as we head towards Memorial Day. 83 degrees in Phoenix right now at 9:43.
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8: Good morning. 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I'm Mark Brody. When crimes are committed on the Navajo Nation, officials have to look elsewhere for a medical examiner. That's because the nation's Department of Criminal Investigations doesn't have one, instead relying on outside agencies or other workers to do the job. ASU student Ellis Preston, health disparities reporter for Cronkite News, has written about this. She joins me to talk more about it. And Ellis, the Navajo Nation just doesn't have a medical examiner of its own?
9: No, they don't. So they have never had a medical examiner on staff. And 8 years ago, they created a resolution in 2018, 9 years ago, and it created

0: created the position for a medical examiner in that department, but it never got filled because they don't have enough money for it.
1: Do they not have enough money, like, at all, or just not enough money to recruit somebody to do the job?
0: Well, I mean, the Navajo Nation does not have a lot of money.
1: Sure.
0: Does not have a lot of resources. But they rely a lot on Indian Health Services to, like, federally grant them money. And so they've been kind of advocating, since they created this position, to subsidize the cost of a medical examiner, because they have some money for it, but not enough to pay a competitive wage for someone.
1: So who is doing the job a medical examiner would do in the absence of somebody actually in that post?
0: So they outsource. One of the medical examination offices that they go to is the Coconino County Medical Examiner's Office. But they also have had to start relying on some of their on-site criminal investigators that work for Navajo Nation, who are also already understaffed. I spoke to Dale West. He's the supervisor of the Shiprock, New Mexico Department of Criminal Investigators for the Navajo Nation Department of Criminal Investigation. It's like really...
1: It's a long title.
0: Long title. But he said that they had 8 people on staff and now they're down to 3. And so these criminal investigators who are there to see who did a crime and if there is a crime are now having to do some work of medical examiners as well.
1: Are they trained to do that?
0: They've had to get training. That's what when I was talking to Dale, he was saying that they've had to do a little bit of training, but it's obviously not their role and they need to separate the roles, because if everyone is doing what they're paid to do, then things will go a lot more smoothly, they'll be more efficient, and there's less room for mistakes. And especially for missing and murdered Indigenous peoples cases, you want to make sure that you're flagging things accurately. And sometimes there's a death, and you want to make sure that if it is a homicide, that that's flagged as quickly as possible so they can investigate. So a medical examiner is responsible for finding, like, the cause, manner of death, creating death certificates, looking for evidence at the scene, doing autopsies, identifying missing person remains, and then a criminal investigator looks at, like, the crime, their law enforcement. They're looking for who may be responsible for something.
1: What are some of the main implications of this job not being filled? You mentioned, you know, there's been obviously a lot of attention on missing and murdered Indigenous people, especially missing and murdered Indigenous women. What does it mean for those cases to not have a medical examiner in this pretty high-profile office?
0: Yeah, so it's definitely a big issue, homicides on tribal land. I actually tried to find a little bit of statistics, but there's not a ton of research on it, just because a lot of nations can't necessarily, like, afford to conduct this sort of research. But something recently that I found was that the CDC recently reported in 2023 that homicide was the 4th leading cause of death among 1 to 44-year-old American Indian and Alaska Native males, and the 6th leading cause for women. So it's very prevalent in their community, and it's very essential that all of these roles are just filled to be as accurate as possible. I think things get pretty convoluted from people that I've talked to who do outsourcing work. Like, I talked to this woman, Heather Edgar. She's a forensic anthropologist, so she doesn't do what a medical examiner does. She doesn't do what a criminal investigator does. She deals with, like, remains of bodies that are really deteriorated, so she can, like, identify that. And she has worked with the nation in an outsourced way, and she says sometimes when she gets things back from them, photos are maybe blurry and they don't have all the details of a case. And if they had proper staffing, proper funding, things would maybe be easier for just all parties involved.
1: Things get lost.
0: Yes.
1: So what do folks on the Navajo Nation say about what they're doing to try to get the money to be able to hire somebody?
0: So there's the Navajo Nation Law and Order Committee, part of the Navajo Nation Council, and they've been trying to work with Indian Health Services since this resolution for a medical examiner was created in 2018. And they've been trying to kind of advocate to subsidize the cost for a competitive wage of a medical examiner. But Indian Health Services hasn't been very reciprocative towards them. According to the Law and Order Committee, they maybe have been avoiding some meetings and they haven't made it clear that they're willing to fund the position at all. And they've also stated before that there's not enough on-site death counts or in-facility death counts to warrant the need for a medical examiner for the Navajo Nation. But that can get convoluted too, because in-facility death counts means death counts in a hospital. So that's not counting like people who were found dead or went missing.
1: It's very people who died in a very specific place.
0: Yes, and that's how they are kind of counting whether or not there should be a medical examiner for the Navajo Nation.
1: Were you able to get a hold of anyone at IHS to ask what's going on?
0: No. I did hear back from them, but they didn't really respond to my request for comment. They just referred me to a different branch of Navajo Nation.
1: So does it seem safe to say then that at least for the immediate future, the status quo will be what happens? Like there just will not be a medical examiner for the Navajo Nation?
0: Yeah, for the future. As far as I'm aware, they're going to keep advocating. They're trying to develop a 638 contract with the Indian Health Services. A 638 contract is a contract that allows tribes to operate federally funded programs independently. So they'll get money for a program and then they can operate it however they want. So they want to create that with the IHS. So the IHS will fund this medical examiner, but Navajo Nation is responsible for like hiring them and actually creating the position. They're trying to work with them to create that. But yeah, no progress has been made. That's for the foreseeable future. We don't know. Yeah.
1: All right. That is Ellis Preston, health disparities reporter with Cronkite News. Ellis, thanks so much.
0: Thank you so much.

0: And now it's time to hit the road and head out into the wilder parts of the state. We're venturing to the far northern edge of Arizona, where it's not exactly cool when things start heating up here in the valley, but it's certainly a place you can go to explore in the summer when it's 115 degrees down here. My co-host Lauren Gilger spoke with longtime Arizona travel writer Roger Naylor a couple of summers ago.
1: It's certainly much cooler than it is in the valley. And also, never forget that you'll have warm afternoons, but it will cool off dramatically in the evening. So you get the nice cool evenings, cool mornings and stuff. Maybe not as chilly as when you're at Flagstaff or Greer or someplace like that. But you're down on the water. You're in canyons. You're in shade. You're having all kinds of great fun.
2: Yeah, it sounds beautiful. Okay, so let's start in this region, the Arizona Strip. I've never heard of this. I've lived here most of my life.
1: Oh my goodness.
2: What does this describe?
1: Well, the Arizona Strip is essentially the part of Arizona that's cut off from the rest of the state by the Colorado River.
2: Makes sense.
1: Which
2: okay.
1: is mostly the Grand Canyon. So it's that little section over there that is pretty inaccessible. The actual Strip is as large as Massachusetts with a population of 8,000. So, I mean, solitude is a very big thing here. It's really quite the middle of nowhere. And so you can explore deep into the Strip if you want. One of the things I like to do is kind of combine the eastern edge of the Arizona Strip and around the Navajo Bridge area along with Page, Lake Powell, and the Navajo Nation. So you're all right up along the edge of Utah there, and you're just experiencing some incredible sights on the Colorado Plateau.
2: Yeah, okay. So what are some of your favorite places to explore up there? What do you find?
1: Well, one of the places I really like to get to right away is Lee's Ferry, mm-hmm. which a lot of people have heard about. It's sort of a famous crossroads of history, but not a lot of people actually visit unless you're taking a rafting trip through the Grand Canyon, because that's the put-in place. So you go there, and it's sort of the middle of nowhere, but there's a whole bunch of people down on the ramp loading up their boats and slathering on the sunscreen and getting ready for their little adventure. But otherwise, it's deserted. And they've got an incredible trail there called the River Trail. It's just 1 mile long, and it's perfectly level. And just like it promises, it just follows the Colorado River and these cliffs, and it is so gorgeous. It takes you by some historic buildings. This is there's an old Mormon fort there that was never attacked, an old post office that never sent a letter. this is because this was such an outpost, such a remote area. A couple of people tried to get rich there, but with prospecting, nothing ever really panned out. So there's a boiler of an old steamboat that's still in the river there that you can see and stuff. But it's just so incredible. It's so peaceful. The water's flowing by, and you're walking beneath these colorful cliffs, and it's just really spectacular. Just about a mile away from there, behind that is the Lonely Dell Ranch, which is where John D. Lee and his family and all the other people who operated the ferry after that, that's where they lived. And again, since this is the middle of nowhere, they had to be self-sufficient. So they had a big farm. There's these great orchards there that are still growing, and you can walk back there and pick a peach off the tree and eat it. It's all loud, and it's just the Paria River comes flowing by there. You can wander up to the river and stuff. I've had some great summer days back there. So that's an area that I really, really love that I just think a lot of people kind of overlook, because again, if you're not doing a river trip, then that's not a place you go to.
2: It sounds beautiful.
1: It is.
2: So tell us about some of the places you can get on the water. Where are your favorite kind of kayaking spots, especially for people who are not going to go all the way through the Grand Canyon? Right.
1: Well, and I'm not, I'm one of those people, because I'm always a little nervous about water, but the best kayaking trip I've ever had in my life, you go to Cliff Dwellers Lodge, which is about 10 miles west of Navajo Bridge, and they rent and shuttle kayaks. So you can get a nice kayak there, and you tell them how long you want to go out. If you want to kayak for 2 hours, they'll drive you up the river, drop you off for that length. You can go all the way to Glen Canyon Dam. You can do it as an overnight trip and camp along the river if you want. But I think we went out like 6 hours. They dropped us off up the river, and we just floated, drifted down. It's all flat water because you're not in the Grand Canyon yet, so there's no rapids. It's just lazy summer days with 1,000-foot cliffs soaring above you, and it's just gorgeous. You're just drifting by. You actually go floating through Horseshoe Bend, you know, that famous curve in the river.
2: What?
1: You glance up and you see these little tiny people way up high above you. You kayak through the Horseshoe Bend
2: and
1: down, and then you get out at Lee's Ferry, and that's where you get the kayaks back there.
2: Sounds awesome.
1: Yeah.
2: Okay, so it's not all water, though. You also get to tour. You talked about some pretty interesting cliff dwellings that I've never heard of up in this very far northern edge part of the state.
1: Yeah, over on the Navajo Nation is Navajo National Monument. Mm-hmm. They've got three cliff dwellings that they protect. Inscription House has been closed since 1968. Keats Seal is a fantastic cliff dwelling, but it can only be done as a guided overnight hike. Mm-hmm. But Batatican, which is one that I visited just last month, they do most weekends up until Labor Day, depending on staff shortage. They've been having some staffing issues, but usually there's a ranger. It has to be a guided hike, mm-hmm. and you'll go out Friday, Saturday, or Sunday. You just need to check with the Navajo National Monument, give them a call, make sure you don't have to do a reservation, doesn't cost anything. But it is a 3-mile or 5-mile, depending on which route they take. But generally, it's a 5-mile round-trip hike, mm-hmm. Going down into the canyon. So there is some climbing in and out. But when I went, there was a mom with a couple of kids, and they seemed to be doing fine. And it's a gorgeous canyon. I would do the hike just even if there wasn't a cliff dwelling at the end of it, because it is a spectacular canyon. But you go down through there into this deep canyon, and there's this huge cliff dwelling that was built by the ancestors of the Hopi back about 1250 and was occupied up until about 1300.
2: Wow.
1: It used to be 125 rooms. Now there's about 80 still in this huge alcove because of some rock falls that have destroyed some of them. But, I mean, you know, they still have windows and ceilings and the original timbers intact, you know, from all these centuries.
2: So one of the things I think lots of people will think about, you think about Horseshoe Bend if you're up in this part of the state, you think about the wave. Right? Like that famous hike that is impossible to get a permit to do, right? Everyone wants to go take a picture there.
1: Right.
2: But you're saying there's another one that's almost as good?
1: Well, I don't want to say almost as good, but it is being called the New Wave Trail. It's actually, its official name is the Beehive Trail, and it's right there in Page. It's just about a 1/2 mile past the Carl Hayden Visitor Center at the dam, and directly across from the Beehive campsites there. It's a 1.5-mile round trip hike, but it takes you across the same formations. It's slick rock hiking. It's canyon country hiking. Slick rock refers to any expanse of sandstone that's level enough to walk or ride on. And I always love slick rock hiking. It's like you're walking on the bones of the land. It's just you feel that hardness and that surface and the tilted and the way it rolls. It's just beautiful. The wind has left its fingerprints all over this with those swirls and curves and swoops, and it's just really elegant. It's very beautiful. You make a nice little loop through there, and it's free. It's it's a great little surprise that a lot of people don't know about, I think.
2: Yeah, absolutely. Okay. Roger, thanks as always for coming in. I appreciate it very much.
1: Always a delight. Great to see you.
0: And that's it for this Friday edition of the show. Thank you, as always, so much for being along. Remember to sign up for the show's weekly newsletter. It is called Radioheads. It is a good read. You can sign up at theshow.kjzz.org. While you're online, maybe just follow us on Instagram as well. We're at KJZZ, the show. For Lauren Gilger, I'm Mark Brody here in Phoenix. Have a terrific rest of your day. Have a great holiday weekend. Hope to have you right back here on Monday.
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3: Clear skies right now in Phoenix. It's 85 degrees at 11 o'clock.
5: Live from NPR News in Washington, I'm Janine Herbst. President Trump swore in the new Fed chair, Kevin Warsh, this morning. The 56-year-old succeeds Jerome Powell, who served as chair for 8 years and was appointed by President Trump in his first term. But he was also a frequent target of Trump for not lowering interest rates quickly or deeply enough.
6: Kevin has spoken often about the need to restore the Fed's integrity by returning to a proper focus on its two functional and really fundamental responsibilities, maintaining price stability and low inflation and achieving full employment.
5: Warsh is the first Fed chair to be sworn in at the White House since Alan Greenspan in 1987. He says he will lead a reform-oriented Fed, learning from past mistakes and successes. Powell will stay as a member of the Fed's Board of Governors. Senate Republicans confirmed Warsh just ahead of Powell's departure from the top job. Secretary of State Marco Rubio says there's still more work to do to reach a deal with Iran. President Trump has been threatening more military action if a deal can't be reached, as NPR's Michelle Kellerman reports.
7: After meeting NATO counterparts in Sweden, Secretary Rubio was asked about the prospects of a deal with Iran. He says the goal is an agreement that covers Iran's nuclear program and reopens the Strait of Hormuz.
8: But we also have to have a plan B. And plan B is, what if Iran refuses to open the straits? What if Iran decides, we refuse to open the straits, we're going to own the straits and we're going to charge tolls for it? Okay, at that point, something has to be done about it.
7: And he says this affects Europe more than the U.S. Rubio repeated his frustration that a few NATO allies did not let the U.S. use bases to launch the war against Iran. The Strait of Hormuz was operating normally before the war. Michelle Kellerman, NPR News, the State Department.
5: In California, regulators voted this week to take the first step toward banning a popular material that's used to make countertops. From member station KQED, Farida Javlova Romero reports that the material is linked to a surging lung disease called silicosis.
9: Stonecutters who had lung transplants, as well as multiple doctors, urged the Occupational Safety and Health Standards Board to prohibit the use of artificial stone. Hundreds of workers in several states are ill, 31 have died in California in recent years, from inhaling toxic silica dust generated by the factory-made material when it's cut. Board member Derek Irwin.
10: We have to take effective action to prevent further cases now.
9: It could now take months for Cal OSHA to develop a rule prohibiting the fabrication of artificial stone with more than 1% crystalline silica. For NPR News, I'm Farida Javala Romero in Oakland, California.
5: And you're listening to NPR News from Washington.
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12: Good morning. From KJZZ News in Phoenix, I'm Bree Balcazar in for Bruce Drummond. Attorney General Chris Mays announced a $2 million settlement with a company accused of defrauding veterans. In a lawsuit, Mays accused VetLink of overcharging veterans who were seeking help filing disability claims. She also alleged the company misrepresented its services by claiming it could actually prepare and file those claims, even though it was not accredited by the federal government. Mays also called on Arizona lawmakers to pass more robust state laws to ban those activities.
13: I will continue to go after the bad actors, but really, this legislature needs to do something about this.
12: Democratic Representative Stacey Travers says she has twice filed bills targeting businesses like VetLink, but they did not move through the Republican-controlled legislature. Scottsdale Community College broke ground this week on a new equine science facility at Westworld. From KJZZ's education desk, Bridget Dowd has details.
14: In Scottsdale's equine science program, students learn about horse care, health, and training to prepare for various careers in the equine industry. SCC President Eric Lashinsky says the new facility at Westworld is a more convenient location for students and will give them hands-on experience.
15: They're going to be around an area that is very connected to the horse industry and the equine industry, from the Arabian Horse Show that is there on an annual basis to rodeos that occur there as well. So they're going to be around horse professionals.
14: The new space will include 10 horse stalls, 2 round pens, and a dedicated horse care station. Construction is expected to be completed by this summer in time to support fall semester classes. Bridget Dowd, KJZZ News, Phoenix.
12: In sports and baseball, the Diamondbacks topped the Colorado Rockies 2-1 last night at Chase Field. The same two teams play again tonight, starting at 6:40. In the WNBA, the Mercury lost at home last night, 97-88 to the LA Sparks. Phoenix is 2-4 so far this season. They head to Atlanta to play the Dream on Sunday. Clear skies and 85 degrees in Phoenix at 10:06.
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17: I'm Peter O'Dowd in Phoenix. It's Here and Now.
18: I, Kevin Warsh, do solemnly swear.
17: In Washington today, Kevin Warsh was sworn in as the new chair of the Federal Reserve. Meanwhile, members of Congress are heading out the door for a week-long Memorial Day break after a tumultuous 24 hours on Capitol Hill. Some Republicans are furious about President Trump's new $1.8 billion restitution fund. It would pay people who claim the government persecuted them, including, potentially, January 6th rioters.
16: Let's talk about the fallout with our Friday Politics Roundtable. Sabrina Siddiqui is national politics reporter for The Wall Street Journal. Scott Wong is senior congressional reporter at NBC News. Welcome to both of you.
19: Thanks for having us.
16: So, Scott, this $1.8 billion fund is one of several Trump priorities that has been raising hackles on the Hill this week. Republican leaders in Congress had to cancel two votes, one that could have limited the president's war powers and another that might not have fully funded his immigration enforcement priorities. What happened?
19: That's exactly right. And, you know, this is a Congress that has not really exerted any sort of checks and balances on this president. But yesterday was a rare instant where we saw basically an open revolt from Republicans in Congress who said enough is enough. The main objection was with this, as you pointed out, $1.8 billion so-called anti-weaponization fund. Republicans, specifically in the Senate, had wanted to use the reconciliation bill, a separate reconciliation bill, to fund ICE and Border Patrol to try to put some restrictions on this fund. When they couldn't come to any sort of agreement with the administration, with the White House, they stormed out of a meeting with the acting attorney general yesterday and refused to move forward with the reconciliation bill. And so we are at an impasse. They sort of threw in the towel for the week. They're heading home for the long Memorial Day week-long recess, and they're going to try to convene in June. But this is a major blow to the president. It's going to set back the agenda at least for a couple weeks.
17: Well, we spoke today with Pennsylvania Republican Congressman Brian Fitzpatrick, who said this about the fund.
20: You can't just come up with an idea of a fund like this without coming through us. We are the appropriators. That's the way the Constitution is written.
17: So, Scott, you mentioned Acting Attorney General Todd Blanche, who was in this contentious meeting yesterday, standing behind the fund. Here's Senator Jerry Moran, a Republican from Kansas.
21: And what's the standard by which a determination is made that compensation should be had?
22: So in the broadest sense, it's weaponization. It's not limited to Republicans. It's not limited to Democrats. It's not limited to January 6 defendants. It's limited only by the term weaponization.
17: So, Sabrina, do you think this fight impacts the president's ability to carry out his other priorities, the war, et cetera?
23: Well, I don't think that it has a meaningful impact on the direction of the war in Iran, but it is a sign of growing frustration among Republicans in Congress that the president is not focused on the same priorities as they are in a midterm election year where the party is already on the defensive and very much at risk of losing control of at least one, if not both, chambers of Congress. And, you know, so much of the election and the issues that are defining this election, according to our polling at the Wall Street Journal and just broadly speaking, is centered around the economy, inflation, and cost of living. And, you know, if you think to take the Iran war, for example, which you mentioned, it's had an impact on gas prices and created a global supply chain issue. And I think there's just a lot of frustration among Republicans that I've heard in my conversations with them that the president is still focused on kind of going after his political opponents and some of these pet projects of his own. That also includes the White House ballroom, and really just hasn't been paying as much attention to the economy, which is the top issue for voters across the country. Mm-hmm. So it doesn't mean that the president is not going to keep going about the Iran war as he has been to this point, but I don't think it's going to meaningfully change what you see from the White House, but it certainly frustrates Republicans who feel like they are in a very vulnerable position,
0: right,
23: and would like to see more unity around what the party should be messaging going into the polls.
0: Right. Well, Sabrina, I do feel like, though, we've been here before, where the president seems to cross a line that some Republicans can't stomach, but then something must go on behind closed doors because days later they're back to supporting him. Is this time going to be different?
23: I don't think it's different if you think about the fact that that Republicans pulled that war powers resolution because they were concerned that Democrats might finally have the votes to pass a resolution limiting the president's authority on Iran. Now, I don't think they would have gotten to a veto-proof majority in either chamber. But at the same time, I do think it's more, of that kind of criticism that you've seen from a handful of Republicans that doesn't necessarily meaningfully bring out a true revolt. And then if you look at some of the primaries that have happened over the past week, you have mm-hmm. some of the few vocal and public critics of President Trump, such as Senator Bill Cassidy, such as Congressman Thomas Massie, who lost their primaries.
17: Mm-hmm. Right.
23: And the president very much went after them. He also endorsed the opponent of Senator John Cornyn, Ken Paxton in Texas, even though there had been a months-long campaign by top Republicans in Washington to get the president to endorse Cornyn, who's very vulnerable. So it's also very clear that the message is being sent very clearly by President Trump himself, and he wrote this on Truth Social, that you will pay a price if you are a Republican and you do not get in line.
17: Let's listen to Senator Cassidy's concession speech, where he said he's loyal to the Constitution and the welfare of his people, state, and country.
1: And if someone doesn't understand that and attempts to control others through using the levers of power, they're about serving themselves. They're not about serving us. And that person does not qualify to be a leader.
17: Scott, how much trouble could Senator Cassidy, Congressman Massie cause for President Trump over these next 7 months that they're still in office?
19: Yeah, on Capitol Hill, this sort of informal group that is forming of people, Republicans specifically, who have been targeted and in cases unseated by President Trump, reporters are beginning to call them the YOLO caucus, you only live once. They could cause major, major headaches for the president because he has such narrow margins in both the House and the Senate. The margin in the House is just a single GOP vote. And so a single House member, a single Republican senator can do enormous damage. We are seeing these very voices speak out, most aggressively against President Trump's anti-weaponization fund, against his $1 billion ballroom project and modernization of that East Wing, starting to speak out more and more on the Iran war and the direction of the war and the fact that this is becoming a more prolonged conflict that is really inflicting pain on Americans' wallets in the form of gas prices. And so, this raises the bigger question of what can President Trump do mm-hmm. if he begins to lose more and more support? What can he do for the remainder of his term, especially if Democrats are preparing to take power in November?
0: Okay, well, Scott, there was other huge news this week, but I felt it was sort of overshadowed by the outrage over the $1.8 billion fund, and that was that the president, his family, and their businesses will now be immune from any pending tax inquiries forever. The IRS had audited Trump to find out if he owed an estimated $100 million or more in back taxes and penalties, but this one-page document signed this week by the acting attorney general wipes away the president's pending audits. It's unprecedented to permanently shield a president's personal and corporate tax histories from the IRS. What are Republicans saying about this immunity, Scott?
19: Well, I think it's many of the same Republicans that are objecting to the anti-weaponization fund who are raising concerns about this arrangement, something which we've never seen before. And this was all part of the same agreement between President Trump, his family, and the Justice Department. And if you think about it, you know, typically the president is supposed to be independent of the Justice Department and vice versa. The Justice Department is independent of the president. But in this case, you know, the Justice Department is creating a very special situation for the president, for members of the president's family, and for the Trump organization. Now, I will also say that part of this agreement says that none of those entities, the president nor his family nor Trump, the Trump organization, would be eligible for any of the money from the anti-weaponization fund. And as you pointed out, they are also making the point that Democrats, there would be no partisan bent, that Democrats also could apply to money from this fund. But it's raising a number of concerns on both sides of the aisle.
17: Well, we've spoken a lot about Republicans. I want to just briefly touch on the Democrats here. The Democratic National Committee Chair Ken Martin is in hot water today after delaying the release of an autopsy of what went wrong for the party in the 2024 Kamala Harris campaign. Sabrina, what does this report and the fight over it say about the state of the party? Just a minute to go here.
23: I think it's more about what the report didn't say. They didn't get into President Biden's age and concerns around whether or not he was too old to seek re-election. It notably did not discuss the president's position on Gaza, the war between Israel and Hamas, and the impact that had on support within the Democratic coalition, especially because there was so much anger around the Biden administration's handling of the war. And it didn't talk about how the party consolidated around Vice President Harris and didn't perhaps entertain an abbreviated primary. And these three factors are very much, when you talk to people within the party, what they think really hurt Democrats' chances in 2024. And the war in Gaza is still very much at the center of debate right now. Yeah. So to omit those issues is really not to look at what's actually causing divisions within the party. And
17: Sabrina Siddiqui, I got to stop you there, from the Wall Street Journal. Scott Wong, NBC News. Thanks to you both. It's Here and Now.
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12: 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Clear skies and 85 degrees right now at 10:20.
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16: It's Here and Now. It's last call for the beer that made Milwaukee famous.
25: If you like it light with a big taste too, there's only one brew that will do when you're out on Schlitz.
26: Unthinkable.
25: You're out of beer,
16: When that 1967 commercial aired, Schlitz was the second largest brewer in the United States. But after 177 years in production, the Wisconsin brew is being discontinued by its corporate parent,
0: Pabst. It's the final chapter for a beer that went through one of the most dramatic rise and fall arcs in the history of American beverages. But there will be an epilogue. Brewmaster and Schlitz fan Kirby Nelson is brewing one final batch this Memorial Day weekend, and he joins me now from the Wisconsin Brewing Company just outside Madison. Kirby, welcome to Here and Now.
5: Yeah, but you understand, I kind of have tears in my eyes listening to that Schlitz ad. I'm so nostalgic.
0: Well, actually, as I understand it, you have been in the beer brewing business since 1978. So no doubt you heard some of these commercials when they aired the first time. Let me ask you, you know, Pabst was one of Schlitz's competitors back in the day before it purchased the brand in 1999. What made you think of reaching out to them to ask if you could give Schlitz this final sentimental send-off?
5: Well, I've got a lot of powerful memories of Schlitz, especially since my parents drank beer. I'm from Wisconsin, and I used to drink the dregs of the bottles that were in the empty case. And I'm drinking this nonsense going, man, what do people see in this? But I learned. And yeah, so, you know, here at Wisconsin Brewing Company, we work with a number of partners, and one of them is Pabst, and they're a great company. And so when we heard that they had to discontinue this brand, at least at this point in time, you know, we immediately reached out and said, look, you know, we hate that this has to happen, but we'd certainly like to give Schlitz a big final send-off. And maybe it won't be the final, but at the moment, the Schlitz is going to be a lot of fun to brew tomorrow. I am all excited about it, and I'm really hoping it represents Schlitz's glory days.
0: So did they share the original recipe with you?
5: No. How I determined this formula is I've got a friend who's a hardcore Schlitz collector, and he has a number of from the brewing office, brewing records slash logs from 1912 to 1948. And for me, it was just fascinating studying these. It's not necessarily exact formulas and procedures and all that, but there are enough clues and hints. If you've made beer for a while, and between us, it's really not that difficult. you know, I came upon a formula, and I'm choosing to make one with the specs from 1947, because in 1950, Schlitz was on top of the American beer scene. They had sold 5 million barrels. Anheuser-Busch was in second with 4 million. And I guess they flip-flopped and being top of the brewing world in this country for a number of years after that.
0: Mm. Well, in the early 1900s, I was really curious to learn that Schlitz was the largest brewery in the world, and they were responsible for a number of innovations. They were the first major brewery to use a brown glass bottle to shield the beer from UV light and thereby prolong its shelf life. They were also the company that pioneered the mass distribution of beer in metal cans, and they introduced the pull tab can, which I still remember that you could pull right off the can. It eliminated the need for a can opener. I have to say, I was born after anyone had to use a can opener, so I always remember the pull tab cans. But when it was one of the top brands, I'm sure people weren't thinking about these kinds of technological innovations. What was it about the taste of the beer or the marketing of the beer that made it so popular?
5: You know, again, Schlitz, as we're going to make it, was an excellent product. You know, a great example of what I call American standard lager, which is golden colored, you know, has a nice personality and pleasant and easy to drink. You know, drinkability. The beer keeps inviting you back for more. Schlitz was, you know, excelled at that. But it's also, you know, Milwaukee became known as such a brewing center. You had breweries like Gittleman, Blatz, Pabst, Miller, and of course, Schlitz. And it was a beer that made Milwaukee famous. And beers from Milwaukee were very, very high quality and were really accepted by the consumer. And especially when technology increased to the point where they could start shipping it, you know, further away from home, the beer would stay fresh because it was pasteurized, et cetera. And it just seemed to have widespread appeal, and people believed Milwaukee was the beer mecca.
0: Mm. Well, in the 1960s, rivals like Anheuser-Busch and Miller caught up with Schlitz, and the brand went through a dramatic fall in popularity throughout the 70s, 80s, and 90s. In recent years, it was hard to find it in any store anywhere. What went wrong?
5: Schlitz decided to try to make the process more efficient and profitable in the 70s. And it turned out what they were doing was trying to hasten the speed of the fermentation and the aging process so they could put out the beer in a much less amount of time, increasing their capacity, et cetera, and the cost of the product. Unfortunately, what worked well in a pilot brewery situation did not work well full size. They ended up putting out beers that had a lot of an off flavor called diacetyl, which is rancid butter. It's not very flavor in high cons.
0: That doesn't sound good.
5: High concentration. Yeah, think bad movie popcorn. And they also, the beer ended up being very cloudy and turbid. So it wasn't pleasant to take a whiff of. It wasn't pleasant to drink. And it was ugly to look at. And so people just dropped it in droves. They just blocked away from the brand. And the Schlitz demise happened relatively quickly compared to its glory days, which we're trying to replicate.
0: Well, I want to play you a commercial from 1977. It was part of a disastrous ad campaign for the company that led even more people away from the brand. Actress Terry Garr plays a waitress in front of a bunch of intimidating-looking men. A narrator asks the group if he can swap out their Schlitz for another beer. And here's Terry Garr's response.
7: You want to take away their Schlitz, their gusto? You're going to end up a cornerstone in a high rise. They're going to turn you into an off ramp on the interstate. Take away their gusto.
8: If you don't have Schlitz, you don't have gusto.
7: You don't have beer.
0: There was a similar ad where a Schlitz drinker threatened that anyone who tried to take away his Schlitz would get eaten by his cougar. They're part of what went down in advertising history as the Drink Schlitz or I'll Kill You campaign. They were pretty controversial ads. Do you remember them? And do you think that contributed to some people actually turning away from the brand?
5: You know, I do remember those, but I'm certainly anything but a marketing wizard. I believe that would have been meant to be kind of a tongue-in-cheek thing, but instead it was taken seriously. Like, the people who drank Schlitz were jerks, so I don't know. But it certainly didn't seem to help their brand image at all.
0: Well, you've been in the beer brewing business yourself since 1978. The industry has gone through lots of changes, as well as, you know, ups and downs in consumer tastes. In the 2000s, 2010s, there was this craft beer boom. People have since moved away from that a bit towards hard seltzers and teas, which are popular now, but so are low alcohol or no alcohol beers. How is your brewery adjusting and trying to stay afloat? Has it been a struggle?
5: It's very much been a struggle. You have to understand, way back in 78 when I started, there were, I believe, 61 buildings owned by 41 companies making beer in this country, okay? Come 2023, I believe by the end of, there was almost 10,000. We had, especially starting in about 2010, just an absolute explosion in popularity of craft beer. I mean, when I first started working in the industry, I worked in big breweries. I got involved with a brewery called Capital Brewery in Middleton, Wisconsin. Back then, we called them micros, but they became craft. And I just believe the industry grew too fast for its own good in terms of the craft thing. And there was too much funkiness. You know, there were too many strange beers, and it became very much a fad. And I think the problem with fads is they're hip today and gone tomorrow.
0: Well, is there a next big thing, a next big trend that's happening now?
5: I wish I had that crystal ball. Beer has taken a big hit. I see beer breweries go up for auction. In the last 2 weeks, I've seen at least 10 breweries going up for auction. It's kind of depressing, but I think it's just a natural shakeout of the industry from too much growth and too much and people being overwhelmed by too many selections. And, you know, a lot of customers, I've had that beer once. What's new? What's new? What's new? And it's tough to run a business having to have a brand new product on the shelf every week. So, you know, that change in consumer, you know, COVID, I believe, you know, we had a generation of people who didn't go out to the bars when they came of age and
0: right.
5: They get used to drinking in a social situation like that. And people became all worried about being skinny and supposedly healthy and all that. And so, yeah, a lot of times I'd be going out selling beer, we'd be talking organic chemistry. Well, how many carbohydrates in the calorie, blah, blah, blah, blah, blah. I'd say, do you like how it tastes? Come on. But people would be being very concerned about that. Now you got THC taking over the United States in terms of that. And at the moment, they're very, very popular. We'll see how the government gets it all straightened out come the end of the year. But at the moment, yeah, look out.
0: All right, well, I want to bring us back to Schlitz where we started. Your final batch will be available for pre-order starting tomorrow. Why do you think so many people have responded to this? I mean, this beer was in obscurity for a long time. Brands come and go. Why do you think this has caught the public imagination so much?
5: You know, there has been no one more surprised about the reaction than me. When we first were going to do this and we're putting out press releases, I personally felt it was going to be a very Milwaukee-centric thing. You know, for the old hardcores. this has taken on a life of itself to the point it's almost intimidating. You know, I have been talking to media people, and we have interests all over the country, all over the world, as a matter of fact. So we're making this limited 180-barrel batch on this Saturday. And then on June 27th, you know, we have to give the beer time to ferment and age. On June 27th, we're going to have a big extravaganza blowout tasting party here at Wisconsin Brewing Company in Verona. And the public's welcome to that. And they can come tomorrow for the brew if they want, also, if they're in the hood.
0: That sounds really fun. All right, book your tickets now. Kirby Nelson is brewmaster at the Wisconsin Brewing Company, and he'll be making that final batch of Schlitz this weekend. Kirby, thank you so much for joining us.
5: Oh, it's my pleasure. And you should come out and have a couple two tree with me come June 27th, all right?
0: I'll think about it. All right.
5: Very good.
0: Cheers.
5: Take care.
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10: Live from NPR News in Boston, I'm Josie Guarino. U.S. Secretary of State Marco Rubio says there's been slight progress in talks with Iran amid uncertainty about a potential deal or renewed conflict. He made his comments ahead of a NATO meeting in Sweden where diplomats have gathered over defense spending and military conflicts, including its role in the Strait of Hormuz. Meanwhile, tensions persist as Iran has closed the strait and the U.S. is blockading ports. The World Health Organization says the Ebola outbreak in Congo is spreading rapidly and now poses a very high risk in that nation, but the agency says it still remains a low risk at global levels. The WHO chief noted that 82 cases have been confirmed in the Democratic Republic of Congo, with 7 confirmed deaths. The United Nations says it released $60 million from its Central Emergency Response Fund to accelerate the response in Congo and the region. Tributes are pouring in for NASCAR star Kyle Busch, the 2-time Cup Series champion who won more races than anyone across NASCAR's 3 National Series, died Thursday at age 41. No official cause of death has been revealed for Busch. In his memory, many fans are donating to his family's Bundle of Joy Fund, which raises awareness of infertility and provides financial grants to couples hoping to start a family. This is Here and Now.
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15: AI was front and center at I.O. this week. That's Google's annual developer conference. The company announced a new AI video generator. New smart glasses called Intelligent Eyewear. Not Google Glass. It also said more than 900 million people now use its AI assistant, Gemini. And the company is making updates to its iconic search bar. Now, when searching in AI mode, the bar will expand as you ask a question. It'll also provide suggestions about what you might want to ask. Google says this is the biggest change to its search box since it debuted over 25 years ago. I talked with Anita Ramaswamy, a columnist at The Information, about how this could change how people experience the internet.
1: I think it's absolutely massive. I mean, just to put some numbers and put this in perspective for you, you know, we said 900 million, that's how many week or monthly users Gemini has. Google search itself has about 3 billion. So there's still a lot of people who are using Google and going to Google search that are not actively seeking out the Gemini AI product. And I think this really changes that and flips it on its head.
15: It means it's you're automatically there. Yeah, one thing that struck me with this is that Google really wants us to put a lot of trust in this technology. You know, this kind of search encourages you to engage with the AI first before really looking under the hood to see the sources. How do you think this could affect how we all engage with information?
1: I think that it's could be a bit of a slippery slope. I think that the education and the awareness of, you know, things like citing sources needs to remain really high. I think, you know, we all in school, I think a lot of us learned like, okay, don't trust the Wikipedia sources just blindly. Always make sure to scroll down and check and look at the actual link. And I hope that a similar user behavior proliferates as AI becomes a bigger part of the search experience, but there's no way to tell. And then I think the other part that is a little more concerning is the introduction of agentic products. So there are some agents that were discussed in search that I think, are, you know, you use them and you interact with them in a fundamentally different way.
15: Right. So Google talked a lot about these agents that could be doing searches in the background for you 24/7. Like if you're looking for a house, it could surface real estate listings and ping you if something, you know, notable comes up. How commonplace do you think that these agents could become?
1: I think they will actually become pretty widely used. Honestly, I think things like monitoring for house listings is a really practical use case. I think same thing with things like tracking stock prices, you know. A lot of times investors will just go to Google Finance or Google search homepage and look at their stocks. And I just think it's interesting that, you know, the really simple, clean Google search bar that we're used to seeing over the last 25 years is now going to have all these additional buttons and features. And I wonder if that'll make it cluttered or harder to use.
15: That's Anita Ramaswamy at The Information. This conversation was part of our Tech Week in Review segment. You can find it on our website, marketplace.org/techbytes. Daniel Shin produced this episode. Jesus Alvarado also produces our show. Gary O'Keefe is our engineer. Daisy Palacios is the supervising producer. Nancy Fargali is the executive producer. I'm Stephanie Hughes, and that's Marketplace Tech. This is APM.
18: And this is KJZZ 91.5. In a check of news at 10:38, a long-withheld political autopsy examining Democrats' electoral losses in 2024 suggested the National Party could learn a few things from Arizona Senator Ruben Gallego. From KJZZ's politics desk, Wayne Shutsky reports.
19: Democratic National Committee Chairman Ken Martin commissioned the report following a dismal 2024 that saw Republicans win control of Congress and the White House. But he refused to publish the document until now, saying it failed to live up to his standards.
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0: movements, of which you have written about, of course.
1: Well, that was, people often describe me as the godfather of the slow movement. And if that's the case, then Carlo was the grandfather of it, because it all, in a way, started with slow food. He was the first to reclaim the word slow in our culture, because slow, even today, for many people, remains a four-letter word, a dirty word. It's a byword for lazy, boring, unproductive, stupid, you know, lots of things that nobody wants to be. And that taboo runs deep in the culture. And what we needed to do, and Carlo got the ball rolling with this, was to say, actually, no, I am slow. Slow is good. It's something to defend. It's something to be proud of. So slow food put slow with a capital S on the map and said, you know what? Slow is something worth channeling. It's worth slowing down. And from there on, you've seen the slow movement generally beyond food spread into every walk of life. So there are now movements for slow work, slow medicine, slow education, slow sex, slow architecture, slow media, you name it. People coming to whatever the activity is now and saying, how can I do this better and enjoy it more by slowing down to the right pace? And so my mantra is, in a world addicted to speed, slowness is a superpower.
0: Not everyone can have a superpower, though, can they? And you'll have heard the criticism, skepticism, I suppose, about slow food in particular, which is, look, it is all very well in certain parts of the world to be talking about that if you have the ability, the money, the option. But there are, you know, literally billions of people probably who don't have that option.
1: Yes, some manifestations or expressions of slow food, you know, a super Tuscan wine washing down an exquisite sliver of black truffle, of course, that's not within reach of very many people at all. But that's not all of slow food, right? Slow food can also be just sitting around the table without phone switched on, eating some dried pasta that you've boiled up on the stove with some tomatoes chopped up in it, right? I mean, there are different ways. You've got to unpack slow food. And I think actually now, I do know that criticism still is out there, but I think slow food has gone a long way to softening it.
0: Writer Carl Honoré paying tribute there to Carlo Petrini, the man behind the slow food movement. 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
3: 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We've got more of the BBC News Hour just ahead. 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In Valley traffic right now in Tempe, there is a crash blocking the right lanes on the southbound Loop 101 Price Freeway near Broadway Road.
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3: 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Today in Phoenix, we're expecting a high around 96 degrees, clear skies through the rest of the day. Overnight lows tonight around 71 degrees. Sunny skies right now in Phoenix. It's 94 degrees at 1:51.
0: You're listening to the BBC World Service. This is NewsHour, coming to you live from London with James Kamarasamy. The impact that artificial intelligence is having on our lives can take many forms. In Silicon Valley, a new phenomenon is being observed. Women who are married to men obsessed with AI are themselves using AI as therapy, thus making AI the effective third person in a marriage. Well, that's the subject of a much talked about article on Wired.com by the journalist Alessandra Ram. It's called The Sad Wives of AI. And she told me the idea had come from close to home.
5: You know, there's sort of a strange and under-discussed side effect of the AI boom, which was something that I was noticing in my own household, what it's doing to family dynamics. So specifically, when one partner has become completely consumed by working in AI or trying to break into it, you know, the long hours, the constant mental bandwidth. Meanwhile, you know, their partners are quietly losing their minds. And the twist is that many of these women are turning to AI themselves as a form of therapy, but it's not helping because the technology is designed to validate you, not challenge you. One therapist actually told me something pretty fascinating that I included in the article, is that some women are even contemplating cheating or having affairs on their partners because the AI told them that it's natural that they feel that way and there's no pushback. And so that the therapists are then having a challenging time communicating with their clients because their clients have felt like they've already done their therapy with their AI chatbot.
0: Well, that phrase, no pushback, sounds pretty key if people are basically going to AI for validation in many cases.
5: Mm-hmm. And the technology is designed that way so you also keep using it, right?
0: Is anyone coming up with a remedy then, something that can change the dynamic?
5: I haven't heard of that at all. If you hear of that, please let me know.
0: But I mean, you're someone who, you know, AI is, I think we all sort of accept it is here to stay. So I guess we're going to have to find workarounds or ways to, I mean, how serious is this, do you think, for families? Do people need to be thinking about this more?
5: I think people need to be thinking about family dynamics and also sort of the invisible labor that happens at home, which is why I'm sort of centering this around women. And I made a deliberate choice in my article not to speak to any men, just because you hear from so many men in AI, and women throughout history have always taken on more care work. And the experts that I spoke to said that this is really at the heart of the issue. Like, as this happened during kind of like previous tech booms, if somebody is spending all their time working, that has an effect. You know, the average worker in AI, if that's how they're going about their day, then that means they're not present at home. They're not present for their family. They're not present for their children. So who else is picking up the slack? And then what does that happen? What happens then to the partner? And where do they fit inside the wider economy? So I think it's just this ripple effect that we've only just started talking about.
0: Alessandra Ram on her article for Wired.com called The Sad Wives of AI. Now, the last time the BBC spoke to Maggie O'Farrell, she was waiting for a limousine after the Oscars ceremony in March. The acclaimed author was reaching the end of a whirlwind of awards success for the film adaptation of her novel Hamnet. Now she's publishing a new novel called Land. It's inspired by the story of her great-great-grandfather, a mapmaker for the British government in Ireland soon after the Great Famine of the mid-19th century. Our culture editor Katie Razzle went to meet Maggie O'Farrell at her home in Edinburgh.
6: Okay. I'm excited about this, Maggie. I feel really bad. I feel like I'm feeling really ungrateful now.
7: Maggie O'Farrell is taking me through a locked door into the basement where, for now, she's keeping her new awards.
6: This is the BAFTA, and that's the Golden Globe. It's really
8: heavy. How heavy is it?
6: Somebody handed it to me on stage, and I really nearly dropped it on Steven Spielberg's foot. Can you imagine?
9: And the BAFTA goes to Hamnet.
7: She's now in the Hollywood Major League because of her role adapting her novel Hamnet for the big screen.
10: You touch me, what did you see?
11: I saw a landscape.
7: The film's taken more than $100 million worldwide, winning not just BAFTAs and Golden Globes, but a Best Actress Oscar for its star, Jessie Buckley.
6: It sort of feels like something that I dreamt.
7: Her sweeping new novel, Land, has already been picked up by Hamnet's film producer. The book's inspired by her great-great-grandfather and his son.
6: So tell me what this is. So this is a hand-drawn map, which is dated, you can just see here, 1885. And this is drawn by In the book, he's called Liam, so this is my great-grandfather.
7: She's brought out this family heirloom to point out a tiny painted portrait of her great-great-grandfather standing beside a British soldier.
6: I can recognise him from the one photo we have of him.
7: The novel is centred around the story of an Irish mapmaker, like her great-great-grandfather, who worked for the British Army in Ireland soon after the Great Hunger in the middle of the 19th century, when more than a million people died and around 2 million emigrated.
6: They were doing the second version of the map of Ireland because this huge cataclysm had swept through the country. Whole villages had been wiped out, estates were redrawn, and so many people had been evicted. So it was necessary to do those revisions. But I couldn't really get my head around what it must have been like doing that work, being someone who'd lived through it.
8: And how much of that past do you think is still unresolved when it comes to Britain's role in it?
6: Obviously, the famine has very, very complicated and multiple factors. There is this natural element to it, the bacterium that affected the potatoes. And then there are the political, socioeconomic circumstances of the British colonial rule. There's also the way that the British government dealt with it and their attitude to it. So there was a man called Charles Trevelyan, who was appointed famine relief officer. His attitude to the famine is so upsetting and so horrifying. He describes it in a letter as an act of God for an idle, indolent, ungrateful, unself-reliant people. A year after he wrote that letter, he was given a knighthood for his work in famine relief. I would quite like the British government to rescind it. I think it's long, long overdue. I don't think he should have it.
8: OK, well, this is exciting because it says land research notes.
6: This is kind of where it began. So you can see here, a novel about emigration. So this is my commute to work.
10: OK, yes, walk across a lawn full of daisies.
7: We're heading to the glass-walled studio in her garden where she writes.
8: Are you going to write the screenplay for Land, do you think?
6: I think I want to, yeah. I think I just find it hard to let it go because it's so personal.
8: So 10th novel is Land. Are you already working on the 11th?
6: I do have a superstition talking about things that I haven't finished yet. Just because I think if I talk about it, then it'll kind of somehow drain me of the urge to do it. So I have started something that's quite tentative, and it's a very young shoot. But, yeah, I've got something that I'm thinking about.
0: Maggie O'Farrell speaking to the BBC's culture editor, Katie Razzle. And that brings us to an end of this edition of NewsHour. From me, James Kamara-Sami, and the rest of the team, thanks for listening.
3: And we thank you for joining us this Friday on KJZZ 91.5. We have got the world coming up next. In Valley traffic right now in the East Valley, there's a crash blocking the right lanes on southbound Loop 101 Price Freeway near Broadway Road.
12: A film festival is putting the concept of cinema without borders to the test as residents of Nogales, Mexico and Nogales, Arizona watch films together from both sides of the border wall.
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3: 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Partly cloudy skies and 94 degrees in Phoenix at 2 o'clock.
14: Strap yourselves in, El Nino is coming.
15: It's one of the Earth's most unstable features of the climate system.
14: Predictions are this one will be intense. I'm Marco Werman. Today, the history of El Nino and why experts are concerned. Meanwhile, in the mountains of Kyrgyzstan.
16: That is the sound of the water from the artificial glaciers reaching this village in this huge underground reservoir.
14: Yes, artificial glaciers bringing water to thirsty communities, plus a heated moment in Jamaica's parliament.
17: I get up this afternoon to make my first sectoral speech. Welcome to portfolio.
18: Hold on.
14: A lawmaker breaks the rules by speaking in a language prohibited in parliament. All those stories and more coming your way today here on The World.
3: From the Statewide Public Radio newsroom, I'm Bree Balcazar with a look at today's top news from across Arizona. Last night, the Chandler City Council delayed a vote on whether to merge and renew contracts with controversial tech company Flock until at least mid-July. Matthew Casey reports.
18: Chandler currently has about 40 Flock cameras that read license plates and produce alerts, which are sent to police. About the same number of people told the city council to cut ties with the company. Some in the crowd held signs saying, "Get the Flock out of Chandler." Shane Strong said he's pro-law enforcement, but...
19: This is the definition of a dystopian corporate panopticon. It treats every single Chandler resident as a suspect in a rolling, never-ending lineup. What is most un-American about this technology is that it renders us guilty until proven innocent.
18: The police chief said one Flock camera that was pointed at a school was removed during the roughly 3 hours the council considered the contract.
3: That's reporter Matthew Casey. Attorney General Chris Mays announced a $2 million settlement with the company accused of defrauding veterans. In a lawsuit, Mays accused VetLink of overcharging veterans who were seeking help filing disability claims. She also alleged the company misrepresented its services by claiming it could actually prepare and file those claims, even though it was not accredited by the federal government. Mays also called on Arizona lawmakers to pass more robust state laws to ban those activities.
20: I will continue to go after the bad actors, but really, this legislature needs to do something about this.
3: Democratic Representative Stacey Travers says she has twice filed bills targeting businesses like VetLink, but they did not move through the Republican-controlled legislature. The Flagstaff Airport welcomed their first regularly scheduled commercial jetliner yesterday, replacing American Airlines' regional service between Flagstaff and Dallas. Connor Greenwald reports.
21: Flagstaff Airport is one of the only commercial airports in northern Arizona. Commercial airlines have operated at the airport for several decades, but for the first time, passengers will be able to fly to and from Flagstaff on a main fleet airliner. Brian Gall is the Flagstaff Airport Director.
22: So this Airbus A319 is going to be our first mainline aircraft, meaning the first aircraft that is actually owned and operated by American Airlines, and even has like an American Airlines call sign while it's in the air. So it's really the next evolution for passenger comfort and passenger features here at Flagstaff.
21: Gall says crews painted new markings and upgraded ground handling equipment to accommodate the larger aircraft.
3: That's Connor Greenwald reporting. Arizona is entering the height of its wildfire season. If you're planning any camping trips this holiday weekend, be sure to review campfire rules ahead of time. Tiffany Davila is with the Department of Forestry and Fire Management.
23: We will have pretty much all of Arizona in restrictions with the exception of southern southeastern Arizona.
3: Activities that could contribute to human-caused wildfires are prohibited. These include smoking, welding or using a torch outdoors, and discharging a firearm without a permit. All campfires, even in designated areas, are prohibited in La Paz and Yuma counties. In baseball, the Diamondbacks topped the Colorado Rockies 2-1 last night at Chase Field. The same two teams play again tonight, starting at 6:40. In the WNBA, the Mercury lost at home last night 97-88 to the LA Sparks. Phoenix is 2-4 so far this season. They head to Atlanta to play the Dream on Sunday. And that's the Arizona News. I'm Bree Balcazar. This newscast is a joint production of KNAU in Flagstaff, AZPM in Tucson, KAWC in Yuma, and KJZZ in Phoenix.
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3: And you can join us tomorrow for Wait, Wait, Don't Tell Me. 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
27: The
14: This is The World. I'm Marco Werman. It is good to be with you on this Friday. A powerful weather pattern is brewing in the Pacific, El Niño. It's a warming event triggered by a shift in wind patterns that allows warm ocean water to persist and spread and then trigger all kinds of mayhem. Droughts, heat waves, floods, famines. It's wet, then it's dry, cold, then hot. Well, brace yourselves. Meteorologists are predicting this could be one of the strongest El Niños in history. That's where we begin our show. Kim Cobb directs Brown University's Institute for Environment and Society. When we spoke today, she began by describing one El Niño for the record books back in 1877.
1: We see the impacts of El Niño written across the entire tropical belt, in particular in India, of course, a widespread famine, you know, just killing scores and scores, hundreds and thousands of people. And so mudslides and other impacts across South America, very well documented as well. And so that event was probably one of the strongest in 100 years or so.
14: So this year, Kim, I understand El Niño could rival some of these historic events. Some experts are already seeing what they're calling a code red scenario, which does not sound good. So given the history of El Niño that we're currently discussing and what we're currently seeing with 2026, are you able to extrapolate from the evidence what we are likely to see?
1: Well, it is somewhat early in the year, in this 2026 year, that we're trying to predict wintertime temperatures in the tropical Pacific Ocean. However, there are quite a few signs that are pointing to a significant event at this point. So for those systems, communities, nations that are exceptionally vulnerable to El Niños, now is the time to start planning, even if we still remain somewhat uncertain with respect to the ultimate size of this event.
14: And is there any way of knowing how variable the impacts could be for different parts of the world?
1: Well, certainly we have a trove of information from 50 years of exceptionally great satellite information. And so, yes, we can look to some of those and see quite a bit of consistency baked into each El Niño event. Now, the regions that are most predictable in their responses are those regions that are closest to the tropical Pacific. So usually El Niños start very close to the coast of South America. So Ecuador, Chile are some of the places that are hit first and oftentimes worse in terms of the early phases of the event. As warming continues, it spreads across the western part of the Pacific Basin. So it'll extend to the dateline and sometimes just beyond in terms of that large expanse of warm water. And, you know, people don't normally stare at a map of our globe without, you know, a piece of land in the middle of it because that's our interest. But the Pacific Ocean covers half the planet if you look at it from that side of the world. And so you're talking about an enormous expanse of water heating up and cooling down. So there are many island nations that are extend across that zone too that are walloped. You know, French Polynesia will be extremely vulnerable. Hawaii has its own spate of impacts as well. And then Australia is heavily impacted. Indonesia, Malaysia, heavily impacted. So we get this seesaw effect across the Pacific Basin where the countries in South America, for example, can get extremely wet driven by this presence of warm water off their coasts. And these are places that are normally very dry. And then vice versa, the places that are normally very wet, Indonesia, Malaysia, these rainforest regions, can get pushed into extreme drought, and they typically will experience wildfires so bad that they have wildfires, Australia likewise. And then, of course, we have reaching into the Indian Ocean, Indian monsoon, extremely vulnerable to the presence of El Niños. East Africa, Kenya, they also will experience extreme rainfall departures from El Niño events. So Brazil will be very vulnerable with on average drier conditions following El Niño. So really, again, I'm citing all these equatorial countries because those are where the impacts are most reproducible.
14: No one's left unscathed, it sounds.
1: Well, this is a global climate phenomenon. And again, it's something that you can see in meteorological and climate records from almost every corner of the world because it is such a strong signal. But again, the most important impacts are going to be localized closer to the tropical Pacific.
2: We're in a very different global context than we were in those examples from the 1800s. With industrial agriculture, widespread global supply chains, we are less vulnerable to a singular weather change, but the planet's also more exposed because of climate change. How do these factors affect what may happen in the coming months?
1: Well, I think it's important to note that many places are already experiencing a variety of different stressors related to ongoing climate change. But then you have this pile-on effect of El Niños and La Niñas that add a huge amount of stress to a system that's already under stress. We can think about that also with respect to ecological systems as well. The corals that I've been working with for decades in the Republic of Kiribati, these extremely El Niño-sensitive zones, these regions have been experiencing huge amounts of warming in recent decades that have taken these reefs right to the edge of bleaching and mortality. And so what we're seeing is that these are the tipping point stressors for ecological systems. And of course, as we depend on those, on the human systems too, that are increasing the vulnerability of climate change because you have these extremes superimposed. And I think that's the important thing for folks to remember. Even if El Niños aren't getting worse with climate change, although I think there's some evidence to suggest that they are getting worse, but even if they aren't, it's occurring on this baseline, this shifting baseline, which is pushing communities and ecosystems and countries in some cases closer to the brink of disaster. And then you have these push over the edge, if you will. And so these are very vulnerable communities, very vulnerable ecosystems. And that's why it's important to take all the time that we can this year when we have a emerging forecast for an El Niño to think critically about where are the sensitive points, within the communities that are most impacted, where are those and how can we begin to prepare to mitigate the damage?
2: Well, I was going to ask you, Kim, how are countries preparing for this?
1: Well, there are scientific connections and channels that are pushing this information out right now into the world, into the hands of policymakers who are trying to, in turn, to think about what it means for their freshwater resource management, for their planting season, for farmers, losses and potential risk factors. But in many places, there is not the infrastructure to take these forecasts and translate it on the ground. And, many places that are the most El Niño vulnerable across the global south and the equatorial zone, these are places where an El Niño and La Niña events can really whipsaw the entire community quite quickly. And there are public health overlays to that too, with waterborne and vector-borne illness oftentimes. And so that's really an important role for scientists and working with policymakers at the international level to try to make sure that we are putting these forecasts to work in the places that need them the most.
2: Kim Cobb is director of Brown University's Institute for Environment and Society. We have more climate coverage today on the show, a story about villages that rely on glaciers for their water. Natural glaciers are melting, so some communities are making new ones. It might just work. That's later in the hour.

0: Police today raided the office of a former Spanish prime minister looking for proof of corruption. José Luis Zapatero was a socialist who led Spain from 2004 to 2011. He's being investigated for influence peddling and profiting from a questionable public bailout of an obscure airline. From Barcelona, the world's Jerry Haddon has more.
1: The Spanish airline called Plus Ultra sent out an SOS during the COVID pandemic in 2020. It needed rescuing. Its planes were grounded. Or, to be precise, its one operational plane was grounded. At the time, it owned a total of four. As airlines go, Plus Ultra was barely on the radar. And yet, in 2021, Spain's government gave it more than $60 million in rescue money. At the center of the unusual payout, says an investigative judge, was former PM José Luis Zapatero. He has been summoned for questioning in court next week.
2: Yo quiero reafirmar con toda contundencia que jamás he realizado ninguna gestión.
1: In the meantime, Zapatero's trying to keep in front of the story. This week, he released this video. I want to reaffirm, he says, that I never had any dealings with any government ministry or office to facilitate the rescue of the Plus Ultra airline. That may turn out to be technically true, but there's more to it. Since leaving office, Zapatero has become a risk consultant for various companies. One client is a partial owner of the Plus Ultra airline. Said client has paid Zapatero's consultancy several $100,000 since the airline bailout for a handful of written reports and Zoom meetings. It's also paid a similarly large sum to a certain marketing company owned by Zapatero's two daughters. Their firm is called What the Fav. This is from their online reel on YouTube. It's unclear what the Fav actually did to earn the money under investigation, says Ian Mount, a Spain-based investigative journalist and founder of the online news site The Bubble. But Mount says things don't look good for the Zapatero family.
3: This is starting to feel, as the days go by, that there is really something here. And a lot of money was moving through Emirati shell companies and companies that didn't do any work that anyone can see. Suddenly were getting checks for several hundred thousand and then passing that money on to other shell companies or to his kids.
1: Political witch hunts in Spain are not unheard of, Mount points out, and Zapatero has yet to be formally charged. But opposition politicians have pounced, predictably. Alicia Garcia is a senator with the center-right Popular Party. At a hearing in Madrid this week, she said the airline scandal isn't just about Zapatero. It also implicates the current prime minister, socialist Pedro Sánchez.
4: Plus Ultra no podía ser rescatada porque tenía deudas con la seguridad social.
1: A judge had already ruled that Plus Ultra could not be rescued due to its public debt, she said. And then Zapatero meets with the head of the Bank of Spain, an ally of Sánchez, and abracadabra, the bailout goes through. Sánchez, she said, basically opened the public coffers for Zapatero and said, take whatever you want. Upping the intrigue here, Zapatero has long had a second gig as informal intermediary between Spain and, up until recently, the authoritarian regime of Nicolás Maduro in Venezuela. Turns out some Maduro cronies are shareholders in Plus Ultra, and they're accused of using the rescue fund to launder some of their own funny money. Spanish investigators believe Zapatero had to have known this. Zapatero's possible role in all of this has Spaniards dismayed and surprised, says Ian Mount. Zapatero, he says, was always seen as one of Spain's few politicians with clean hands.
3: His government was not known for corruption. You know, you could disagree with him on policy and on ideology, but he was not known for this. But it appears that at least in recent years, he may have gotten rather wealthy.
1: If it turns out that wealth was illicitly gained, Zapatero would be criminally charged. That would be the first time in Spain's modern history that a former head of state was put on trial. And Mount says it'd be a blow to the public's faith in elected leaders.
3: Yeah, we're sort of kneecapping ourselves.
1: Zapatero appears before Spain's National High Court on June 2nd. So far, he still has the support of Prime Minister Sánchez and their Socialist Party. For The World, I'm Jerry Haddon, Barcelona.

0: We'll be right back. You're with The World.
1: It's The World on KJZZ 91.5, The Perfect Mix. Good afternoon and happy Friday. Thanks for joining us. More of the program just ahead, then 40 minutes until All Things Considered this afternoon at 3. In Valley traffic right now on the southbound Loop 101 Price Freeway, there is a crash blocking the right lanes near Broadway Road.
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0: This is The World. I'm Marco Werman. In Jamaica last week, a lawmaker used the local language, Jamaican Patois, and got reprimanded.
3: Madam Speaker, me get up this afternoon to make my first sectoral speech for my portfolio.
4: Oh, hold on. Standing orders. And I think you are fully aware. And if I have to stop you again during your presentation, you will not get any additional time.
0: The official language of Jamaica is English, and it's the only language allowed in the country's parliament. The episode reignited a conversation about the status of the Jamaican Patois language in the country and how the English language is seen as a legacy of British colonialism. It's a debate that our next guest is very much a part of. Joseph Farquharson is a senior lecturer at the University of the West Indies and joined us from the capital, Kingston. He started by explaining how some in Jamaica are actually trying to move away from calling the language Patois due to historic connotations of the word.
5: The language emerged in the context of slavery and colonialism. And so it has been referred to as Patois, but then it came with all of this historical baggage because the word Patois comes from Old French, where in Old French it means something like clumsy speech, rural speech, in essence, hillbilly speech.
0: Mm.
5: So its roots are stigmatized, pejorative. And so many linguists and other activists have suggested, why not just refer to it using the national name? It is the language used by Jamaicans. So let's call it Jamaican in the same way that the language used by English people is English, Spanish people is Spanish.
0: Right. So for the rest of this conversation, I'll use Jamaican to refer to this language.
5: Oh, great.
0: The MP in question, Nukesha Burchell, why was her use of Jamaican such a big deal in Parliament?
5: So to start out, you mentioned earlier that Jamaica has this long history with colonialism. And a part of the legacy of colonialism is that English was bequeathed to us as the language. It's the language of public administration. It's the language of that's used in formal contexts, etc. And so in the nation's parliament, it is also the language that representatives are expected to use. And that's not just an unwritten expectation. The standing orders of parliament, both for the upper house, referred to as the Senate, and the lower house, the House of Representatives, says that the language of the house is the English language. And so that is why her use of Jamaican caused such a stir, because it's not expected.
0: Mm. Well, the part we didn't hear was MP Burchell continuing then in English and questioning the legacy of British colonialism. So do you see this moment as more than just breaking the rules of Parliament?
5: For MP Burchell, she did say that she wanted to shine the spotlight on the regulation. But she was also doing a presentation which would talk a lot about Jamaican culture, Jamaican heritage. And both of those things are inextricably linked to Jamaican language, because Jamaican language is the language of the nation, not English. So English is the language of public administration. When one thinks about nationalism, Jamaican is what comes to mind.
0: So, Joseph, you said that finally over time, Jamaican has been seen as a separate language. But today, is it equal alongside English in Jamaica?
5: Oh, definitely not. All languages are created equal, but some languages are more equal than others. Think about it. If for generations you have been told that this thing is bad, and if for generations you have not seen upward social mobility tied to the language. So for example, the majority of job ads that come out ask for a good command of the English language. They don't ask for a good command of Jamaican. That telegraphs to people that English is valuable, Jamaican is not. If you speak Jamaican, people treat you in a lesser way than if you speak English. So all of that comes together to say to speakers, and I'm talking about people who use this as their normal everyday way of talking, they have indicated to them that this language is not valuable. And so, no, it's not treated equally.
0: Joseph, would you like to see this English-only rule abandoned in Parliament and allowing Jamaican to be spoken?
5: So there is no intention. I know absolutely nobody who wants Jamaican to replace English as the language of Jamaica. The calls are for full recognition of the language of the majority of Jamaicans, giving it co-official status with the English language. And so the country would have two official languages, both English and Jamaican. And that means that people would be entitled to accessing services of the state in whichever language they prefer. And we think that would do a great service in education, in the healthcare system, in the legal system, where so many people are disenfranchised because all of those systems interact with them in a language that they either do not control or that they only control to a certain extent.
0: I don't know if you can answer this, Joseph, but beyond the English language that's decreed in Parliament in Jamaica, if I was to enter a Parliament building, what other reminders are there that this political body is still very much rooted in the traditions of Westminster in London, many thousands of miles away?
5: Well, several weeks ago, it wasn't language that was the hot topic. It was the mace, which is a ceremonial object that is used during sittings of Parliament, and it has to be in place for legal proceedings to take place, and you know, it's removed at the end of the sitting of Parliament. An opposition member in protest because she didn't think that she was being given the sort of attention she expected by the Speaker, she dislodged the mace, and that caused a whole debate too about, you know, rules and obeying the rules, etc. That comes from way back and could be seen as a part of our colonial legacy. You know, so there are other reminders. The king is still Jamaica's head of state and is represented in Jamaica by a governor general. Now, the king doesn't really set our laws and so on. It's ceremonial more than anything else. But symbols matter, especially for young Jamaicans who want to feel that they are in a nation that is where Jamaicans are fully in control and that, you know, they have this right and also these hopes to contribute to a nation that is fully independent.
0: Joseph Farquharson is a senior lecturer at the University of the West Indies and joined us from the capital, Kingston.

0: 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Stay with us. 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
2: A film festival is putting the concept of cinema without borders to the test as residents of Nogales, Mexico and Nogales, Arizona watch films together from both sides of the border wall.
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1: Partly cloudy skies right now in Phoenix. It is 95 degrees at 2:30.
0: This is The World. I'm Marco Werman. Climate change is melting glaciers. That is a problem for the billions of people who live in places where a significant part of the water supply comes from glaciers. One of the most promising solutions is not new. For this week's installment of The Big Fix, profiling ambitious projects to confront the climate crisis, reporter Levi Bridges takes us to Kyrgyzstan in Central Asia.
5: In the town of Sumbula, people are cutting down apple trees. A local farmer named Kidirali Toychubayev leads me through an old apple orchard with just a couple trees left. Old gray stumps stick out of the earth. He says the apple trees died. The land has dried up. Water used to pour down from mountain glaciers this time of year. It filled a gushing stream, but now there's barely more than a trickle. That's because of climate change. Glaciers everywhere are shrinking, and the water supply here is dwindling. So a couple years ago, Toychubayev and other locals built their own glacier. Packed into a tiny Russian 4x4, Toychubayev takes me up into the mountains, where I spot what looks like the actual tip of an iceberg popping up from a green meadow. We follow a stream toward a mound of ice gleaming in the midday sun. It's about the size of a tiny house. The main thing to know about how they built this glacier is that it's relatively simple, cheap, and you don't even need electricity. Water just flows through a pipe from the stream and sprays out of a sprinkler into the air. It makes this metallic hum. And then it freezes, slowly creating a tower of ice.
6: Wow.
5: Toychubayev says in winter, this thing can get up to around 50 feet tall. The idea is you make a glacier every winter. Come spring, it melts. A handful of towns here get a lot of their water from artificial glaciers. The water flows downhill through huge pipes into reservoirs and underground storage tanks. I shimmied down a manhole inside of one to take a look. And actually seeing the mechanics of it kind of blew my mind.
2: That is the sound of the water from the artificial glaciers reaching this village in this huge underground reservoir. This is modern plumbing in the age of climate change.
5: This system could help grow crops even as the climate warms. Oleg Guchgeldiev is the Kyrgyzstan representative for the UN's Food and Agriculture Organization. He says artificial glaciers work best when combined with other water-saving techniques like drip irrigation.
7: By this system, I think we will be able to use water more efficiently and improve even production in agriculture.
5: Artificial glaciers are kinda in right now. but they've been around for a while. Nishant Taku is a researcher at the University of Vermont. He says humans first built artificial glaciers in the mountains of South Asia more than 1,000 years ago. Legend has it,
6: when Genghis Khan and his army was trying to come towards India and Pakistan, people made these artificial glaciers to block the high altitude passes so that the army can't move from here to there.
5: Taku is improving the design with modern technology. The biggest challenge is keeping the pipes from freezing in winter. Taku has figured out how to do it, though, with little temperature sensors that send data back to a computer about the size of your hand. Temperatures below a certain point signal mechanical changes that get the water moving. The whole thing is powered by a little solar panel.
6: Basically, we are doing the exact same thing that was done in 10th century. We're just changing the form a little bit. Function is the same.
5: Researchers around the world are excited. Engineers in Chile are trying to see if this tech can stop a real glacier from melting. In Canada, they're looking into building artificial glaciers to create water reservoirs to fight wildfires. But the approach has its limits. Surya Balasubramanian is the founder of Acres of Ice, a startup in India working to improve man-made glaciers. He says this is a band-aid. The world still needs to reduce greenhouse gas emissions to save the real glaciers.
8: So it's just a way of providing more time for these communities to adapt to the reality that they are facing with climate change.
5: I got a better sense of what he means visiting Koktash, another village building glaciers.
2: Wow, they're much smaller.
5: I visited in early spring, and the glaciers had almost fully melted. Kyrgyzstan didn't have a real winter this year. Umatkul Halmatov, a local villager here, says it was just too warm. He says hundreds of people are leaving town, including his three sons, because there's not enough water to support agriculture. The glaciers here provide just enough water for drinking. Halmatov says if winters get any warmer, then they'll just build 10, maybe 15 little glaciers. That will buy his town more time until they can find a better climate change solution. For The World, I'm Levi Bridges, Batken Region, Kyrgyzstan.
0: The musical rhythm known as cumbia is one of the oldest, most popular rhythms in Latin America. It first gained traction in the 1930s, and today you'll find cumbia embedded in a lot of music, from Argentina all the way up the continent to Mexico. Traditionally, its driving rhythm would come across on instruments like the accordion, drums, and maracas. Two current artists have taken cumbia, scrapped the acoustic instruments, and replaced them with, well, have a listen.

0: This track comes courtesy of the Meridian Brothers and Mexican Institute of Sound. It's off their new collaboration, an album titled Ruido Tovar. Camilo Lara is the brains behind MIS, Mexican Institute of Sound, or Instituto Mexicano de Sonido. He spoke with me recently from his home in Los Angeles. Camilo, hello.
1: Hello, Marco. Great speaking to you.
0: You've described this album as futuristic, but it's also based on a sound with a deep tradition across Latin America. So how were you conceptualizing cumbia when you went into the studio with Meridian Brothers?
1: We kind of had the same background. We were devoted to cumbia for a long time. We love tropical music. So we kind of decide to do this project together. I have a deep admiration for the Meridian Brothers. So for me, it was incredible to finally do a collaboration with them.
0: Yeah, so Eblis Alvarez, he's one of the members of Meridian Brothers. How did the two of you meet and decide to work together in this modernization of cumbia?
1: We know for a long time. We kind of start at the same time, and all my friends keep telling me about Meridian Brothers, and all his friends keep telling him about Mexican Institute of Sound. So we became good friends, and every time I saw him in Mexico, I got him a little drunk just for him to say yes if I invite him to a collaboration. But it never happened. He always was like, oh no, it's very complex and it's difficult. So I gave up, and years later he told me like, okay, let's do an album together. Later I asked him why he didn't want to do the collaboration before, and he's like, listen, I like to do long collaborations. I don't like to just be promiscuous and just do one track. I like a formal album. So we end up doing this album together.
0: Yeah, so those were wasted shots of tequila back in the day, I guess.
1: Absolutely, but it helped me to meet this incredible character, this fascinating person, and it just came on the right time because I knew what he was about and he knew me. So it was a friendship connection and collaboration.
0: Does this mean that we're just seeing the start of MIS, Meridian Brothers collaborations?
1: I would love to, but at least we did this crazy experiment. We listened to a lot of cumbia, a lot of tropical music, and we focus on the 80s, on this period of time in cumbia where combos start to get smaller and they start switching from trumpets and big combos to synthesizers. So what it came is exactly what I would imagine is a combination of both bands.
0: Wow, that's so cool. So cumbia first gained prominence in Colombia, which is where Eblis Alvarez is from. Mexico, of course, has its own style of cumbia, which is where your roots are. What is the difference between the two styles? Are you able to describe it?
1: Well, Colombians will say cumbia, it's better cumbia in Colombia, and Mexicans will say
0: of course,
1: it's better cumbia in Mexico. What I have found is that Colombian cumbia is more precise, is more academic. It's a relative of salsa. While in Mexico, it's more loose and kind of it's more like a party rhythm. So,
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1: That would not be out of place in a 1950s or 60s textbook or maybe cartoon. Is cumbia like the first rhythm young musicians learn in places like Mexico or Colombia?
2: Well, we were lucky and we were kind of pioneers of the new movement of cumbia. When I started playing cumbia, all my friends were ravers and we all went to raves. So I started DJing at raves and the minute I started playing cumbia, they started throwing me bottles and saying that was not music. So cumbia was not something in Mexico. It was very hard and people didn't get it. At least the middle classer in Mexico.
1: But they had heard it before. I mean, were they kind of rejecting what was old and kind of belonged to their parents?
2: It was not hip and it was not seen as something cool for kids to listen to that. Like the kids were into being Anglophiles and to listen to electronic music and all those stuff. So I guess it was a learning, like teaching process, like to all the people that look, cumbia, it's as incredible and it can be political and it can be intense. And so it took many, many years. Now cumbia is it's a commodity. It's huge and everyone's love it. And it's like, I put the example that when I was growing up, cumbia was called tropical music. And nowadays it's called cumbia and it's very precise. It's like a coffee that on the past we just to take coffee and now you take a macchiato with a skim milk in a very fancy place. And that happened to cumbia.
1: So you and Alvarez brought in one other musician to get on a track or two, Beck. Tell me about recording with him in Los Angeles.
2: Yes, Beck is an incredible character. And we kind of share also a lot of musical passions. And one of our references was all the time was Meridian Brothers. So I invite him and he say yes. So I feel very lucky we managed to have him.

0: lado.
1: I have to ask you one last thing, Camilo. You released this album, Rito Tovar, on Ansonia Records, which is an old New York City Latin music label that got overshadowed by the very prolific Fania label in the 60s. I only happen to know about it because the one and only Harry Sepulveda at the greatest record store ever, the Record Mart in the Times Square subway station, now closed. Harry introduced me to Ansonia a bunch of years ago. Why did you want to release this album with Meridian Brothers on Ansonia?
2: Imagine being a jazz artist and have the possibility to be released through Blue Note. That's what I feel every time I see the logo of Ansonia in this record. It's a huge honor. I wouldn't think there is a place that honors more the spirit of the record than Ansonia. Ansonia was an incredibly influential label for me and for Eblis. And I think it just adds so much. It's an honor. And I hope in the future, when people keep on discovering Ansonia, they hear this album as part of the whole catalog.
1: Camilo Lara, a.k.a. M.I.S., along with the Meridian Brothers, are the brains behind the new album, Rito Tovar. Camilo, great to speak with you.
2: Thank you so much, Marco.

One more final note on cumbia. One of the world's most well-known and beloved ambassadors of cumbia died earlier this week. Toto La Momposina. Go to theworld.org to hear our tribute to her. In some cultures, grief is very prominent.

0: private, and funerals in those cultures are strictly for family and friends. Strangers stay away out of respect. They certainly don't cry out loudly. But in some places, emotional strangers are welcome at funerals.
1: We don't have to be related to the person. We only have to get the feeling that a human being is dead.
0: That's Willis Omondi. He leads a group of professional mourners in Kenya. Omondi leads the mourners in a series of wails, a mix of lyrical song and passionate cries. This funeral is in Kenya's western Luo region, where the mourning profession thrives. Georgina Achieng is the niece of the man being buried.
2: In our culture as Luos, we believe that if somebody is dead, if you don't give him a good send-off, his spirit might hover around and maybe haunt some people, like the children or maybe even the family members. So if we give him a good send-off, we believe that the spirit is happy.
0: The professionalization of mourning is relatively new, but for those who have just lost someone they love, they appreciate the comfort of people paying respect to the deceased. As for the mourners that make a living on this, they say it's a good, steady job that anyone can do at just about any age. You're with The World.
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4: Under sunny skies, it's 94 degrees in Phoenix at 2:50.
0: This is The World. I'm Marco Werman. This year marks the centennial celebration of the famed Route 66 in the U.S. A recent AAA survey shows more than a third of adults are planning road trips to visit this main street of America in 2026. But as we hear from Gabriel Pietrarazzia with KJZZ in Phoenix, there are some curious origins of Arizona's stretch of the Mother Road with ties to the Arab world.
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8: Long before all the neon, diners, gas stations, and motels dotted this humming highway, the U.S. Army first charted a course along the modern-day path of Route 66, surveying Arizona's high desert terrain for a wagon trail with an unlikely companion, camels.
9: What they do is they throw their cut up on you. So it's not like you see in the cartoons where they spit a little bit. They're accurate with it, up to 20 feet.
8: That's Freddie Andrea handling a dromedary camel named Crockett at the Phoenix Zoo.
9: So maybe he'll go, they sound a little bit like when a lion growls, you know, under his breath, kind of. Or maybe a little bit like Chewbacca.
8: And nearly two centuries ago, close to a dozen Middle Eastern cameleers helped ex-naval officer turned explorer Edward Fitzgerald Beale lug a caravan of camels through the arid American Southwest in the 1850s. Among them was Syrian Haji Ali, who locals affectionately called High Jolly. Born in the modern-day Turkish city of Izmir, Ali bred and trained camels in Algeria until the U.S. Army in enlisted his skills as a camel driver. A pyramid-shaped memorial honors Haji Ali in the small Arizona town of Quartzsite. Future Confederate President Jefferson Davis, who at that time served as U.S. Secretary of War, was behind the idea to create a Camel Corps. Davis even secured money from Congress to fund this pre-Civil War experiment by importing more than 70 camels from Northern Africa and the Ottoman Empire.
10: I mean, they're serious about this. They were dead serious about making this work.
8: Tucson native Natalie Cook is a political geographer at Syracuse University. She has traveled to Arab countries like Egypt, Morocco, and Jordan at least 30 times, riding camels along the way. Growing up in southern Arizona, Cook often heard about her home state's unusual connection to this desert animal, but it wasn't until a golf visit where she stumbled upon a television program in Qatar that convinced Cook to explore more.
10: If the Qataris are talking about this camel project, and they're aware of the Arizona history, then there's something more to this that I need to dig into. And so Beale sort of takes on this assignment, and he became a true believer. Like, he really thought the camels were the greatest.
8: In his War Department report, Beale went so far to say, "I look forward to the day when every mail route across the continent will be conducted and worked all together with this economical and noble brute."
11: You can ride a horse off a cliff. I'd be willing to bet a great deal of money that you could never get a camel to go off a cliff.
8: Missouri-based camel ride manager Chester Taylor, who owns the camels at Phoenix Zoo, is convinced this long-legged mammal could have become an enduring symbol of the West, like how the horse is seen today.
11: It's definitely a better working animal. It lives longer, it's stronger, it eats less, but the horses were afraid of them, and as cowboy Americans, they were not super into the Bedouins.
8: He's talking about nomadic Arab tribesmen who were hired by the U.S. Army to join this journey. Neither the horses nor indigenous peoples would have encountered camels. It was something the military was even counting on, says Cook.
10: The camel always was a sort of military object for the American colonial project and taking over this territory they now call Arizona. How do we scare off the indigenous people who are resisting our taking over of their land and resources?
8: Beale's wagon road became obsolete, but his camel-plotted blueprint really paved the way for gas-powered automobiles driving Route 66 nearly seven decades later.
12: Well, it gone through St. Louis.

0: Just when you thought it was safe to bring the kids to a flower show?
1: Hello, I'm James Whiting, and I'm here to show you around Love Honey Presents Aphrodite's Hothouse.
0: Aphrodite's Hothouse is a racy display at the Chelsea Flower Show. The show itself is an elite event in one of London's swankiest neighborhoods, so the theme of this exhibit is somewhat surprising. The Royal Horticultural Society website bills Aphrodite's garden as the ultimate pleasure garden, lush, fragrant, and just a little bit naughty. Floral designer James Whiting, who created the garden, gives a video tour.
1: Aphrodite is our inspiration. She's our main character on stage. This is like her tunnel of love, of her mythical garden, and it's all about the romance of finding love.
0: Yeah, love is doing a lot of work in that sentence. This garden is pretty explicit. It's sponsored by what the Brits call an adult toy company. Whiting says the exhibit has four stages or themes. First, the birth of desire. Next, flirtation and temptation.
1: Butterflies in the stomach moments of love.
0: Third stage, lust.
1: This is where everything gets quite sexy. The final
0: it's also where visitors see not just suggestive sculptural blooms, but also sex toys displayed. You know, there was a time when garden gnomes were too wild for the Chelsea Flower Show, so sex toys, quite the leap. But as Whiting told the AFP news team, flowers are all about sex.

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1: 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Good Friday afternoon to you, and thanks for listening. In traffic this weekend, there are no planned freeway closures. However, ADOT reminds you to please drive with safety in mind as the summer travel season starts across Arizona.
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5: NPR's Ruth Sherlock is in Turkey, close to the border with Iran, where she's been speaking.
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1: This evening in Phoenix should be mostly clear and breezy and a low of 72 degrees. By Saturday, tomorrow, sunny and 98, topping out at 100 by Sunday. It is currently 98 degrees in Phoenix, 93 in Tucson, and 75 in Flagstaff at 3:30.
7: Live from NPR News in Culver City, California, I'm Duane Brown. Secretary of State Marco Rubio has met with NATO leaders in Sweden to discuss the Iran war, which has sent global energy prices soaring as the Strait of Hormuz remains closed to commercial tanker traffic. Rubio says there's been slight progress made during talks with Iran, but the fundamentals remain the same, that Iran cannot have a nuclear weapon.
8: We're going to have to address the issue of enrichment. We're going to have to address the issue of the highly enriched uranium. And then added to this, of course, is the issue of the straits. Iran is trying to create a tolling system. They're trying to convince Oman, by the way, to join them in this tolling system in an international waterway. There is not a country in the world that should accept that.
7: Rubio speaking days after President Trump decided to hold off on any further military strikes against Iran as fragile negotiations continue. But the real irony is the Strait was completely open and not controlled by Iran before the U.S.-Israeli attack almost 3 months ago. The Lebanese government says two Israeli airstrikes, including one targeting a medical center, killed six paramedics and four other people today in southern Lebanon. Here's NPR's Jane Arraf.
9: The Lebanese health ministry says one attack in the village of Hanawiya killed four medical personnel while they were at work at the emergency medical center. The Lebanese government said a separate airstrike that appeared to target a motorcycle rider near the village of Deir Khanun al-Nahar killed six people, including a Syrian child and two paramedics. The Ministry of Public Health says Israeli airstrikes have killed more than 120 medical personnel and first responders since the war between Israel and Iran-backed Hezbollah began in March. It says at least 17 hospitals have been damaged in the Israeli strikes. Israel had no immediate comment on the latest attacks.
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1: From KJZZ News in Phoenix, I'm Tiara Vian. Arizona Attorney General Chris Mays is considering a new lawsuit against Governor Katie Hobbs and the legislature over how they dispersed opioid settlement funds. KJZZ's Greg Haney has more.
10: A recent audit found the state may have violated the terms of a 2021 settlement with opioid manufacturers, which totaled over $1 billion. Mays first sued the state in 2024, saying it illegally sent over $50 million to the prison system to reportedly fund hepatitis C treatment. Mays claims the actual motive was to backfill a budget deficit. While a judge dismissed that initial lawsuit, Mays contends the new audit supports her position, especially as a recent CDC analysis found,
11: unlike most states, Arizona's opioid deaths and overdoses are actually still going up.
10: A governor spokesperson says the audit findings mean there needs to be better documentation on how the money is used, not that the disbursement was illegal. Greg Haney, KJZZ News, Phoenix.
1: The Chandler City Council did not renew its contract with controversial tech company Flock Thursday night, but stopped short of turning off its cameras. Dozens of the company's license plate readers have been installed around Chandler. Resident Luther Johnson was one of roughly 40 people who urged the council to not renew the Flock contract.
12: We get some information from them, but we give a lot of information to them. And I'm concerned that we become a data feed into a large, unwarranted surveillance and data gathering system.
1: Council member Odie Harris called for turning off flock cameras until the contract is taken up again in July, but he did not get support from other members. Researchers at the University of Colorado Boulder wanted to quantify how recreators respond in the years after a wildfire. Kyle Manley used social media, citizen science apps, and cell phone data to analyze how many people visited sites that had burned in California and Colorado between 2020 and 2024. Manley says in Colorado, visits dropped 8% on average the first year after a fire.
0: Wildfires are causing these pretty significant declines in visitation that are persistent. They don't really recover over the five-year period that we looked at, but that is really being driven by these higher severity fires in our forests.
1: Low-intensity prescribed fires did not have big impacts on visitation, researchers found. This is news from KJZZ. You can find our news online at kjzz.org. Under sunny conditions, it is currently 98 degrees in Phoenix at 3:35.
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14: From NPR News, this is All Things Considered. I'm Juana Summers.
15: And I'm Mary Louise Kelly. The United States is restricting travel from countries in East Central Africa hit with an Ebola outbreak. All flights from the region will be routed to a single U.S. airport in a Virginia suburb of Washington, D.C. NPR's Ping Huang reports on the first days of the new policy.
16: On Thursday morning, Michael Ruprecht went to Uganda's international airport at 2 in the morning to catch a flight. When he got to the airline counter, he had a strange exchange.
17: They asked me what my final destination was, and I told them Michigan. And they did this sort of double look and asked me, was I sure I was going to Michigan?
16: Ruprecht is a medical student and freelance reporter. He was in Uganda working on stories for NPR. You will hear those stories later. For now, he was trying to get home to Michigan. The man at the counter showed him a memo from U.S. Customs and Border Protection.
17: He tells me that I have to arrive at Washington Dulles International Airport. I think the first thing that was going through my head was denial. I wasn't sure if this was real.
16: Ruprecht was one of the first passengers flying under a policy announced just hours before. All Americans returning from Uganda or South Sudan or the Democratic Republic of Congo had to travel to a single U.S. airport. The African countries have been hit by a growing Ebola outbreak. Ruprecht frantically rebooked his flights. When he arrived at Dulles Airport after 20 hours of travel, he was flagged for extra screening.
17: They had these tarps put up that created these pseudo doctor office rooms.
16: An official from the Centers for Disease Control and Prevention brought him into one.
17: The first time he checked my temperature, he actually told me my temperature was a bit high. And he immediately asked me, am I nervous? I told him yes. And he retook my temperature a second time and he told me, oh, now it's normal.
16: A third temperature check was also normal, so they moved on to questions. Ruprecht confirmed he had no symptoms of Ebola and that he did not treat patients or attend any funerals in Uganda. They finished by taking his contact information.
17: It took 5 to 10 minutes. It was pretty quick. And I'll be honest, it was pretty anticlimactic. I expected some more things to happen.
16: In a past Ebola epidemic, passengers flying from affected areas got thermometers and burner phones and strict instructions for next steps. Ruprecht got none of that, but he made his connecting flight home to Michigan. Dr. Lori Forlano is state epidemiologist for Virginia.
18: I think in the beginning of any response like this, at least from my personal perspective, a little chaos is part of the gig.
16: She says the CDC is notifying states of returning passengers.
19: So some people will be monitored or checked in on daily. Some will not require that frequency, and that's dependent upon their exposure risk.
16: Forlano says they're ready for it, and they've done it before, but it's happening on top of other things Virginia is dealing with, a measles outbreak and monitoring for hantavirus. The airport arrival policy applies only to U.S. citizens and permanent residents. Others who have recently been in Ebola-affected countries can't come at all, according to a CDC order this week. Dr. Marty Cetrin is former head of the CDC's Division of Global Migration and Quarantine.
20: Travel bans rarely work in and of themselves. And when people feel like there's a restriction, but they have a desperate need to travel, they will often find a way.
16: Cetrin managed the agency's policy during the 2014 Ebola epidemic when they didn't stop travelers from coming. He says viruses don't respect borders. To end the danger for real, any screening efforts in the U.S. must be combined with efforts to stop the outbreak at the source. Ping Huang, NPR News.
21: President Trump's endorsement in a U.S. Senate race in Texas has upended one of the year's biggest elections. MAGA loyalist Ken Paxton won Trump's backing over incumbent Senator John Cornyn, a pillar of the Republican Party's establishment wing. The bitter primary has exposed a crack in the red wall of Texas as Republican factions battle for control. Democrats say it's opened a path for the state's first blue wave in decades. NPR congressional correspondent Claudia Grisales is in Texas.
22: Music is blaring, the smell of smoked meats fills the air, and people are scrambling for chairs at this old-school barbecue joint. This political rally has drawn a diverse group of voters from the Houston suburb of Katy. It could be mistaken for a victory party. But this is a campaign stop for controversial MAGA star Ken Paxton, who's challenging U.S. Senator John Cornyn. The costly, bitter Republican primary became a loyalty contest for President Trump. This week, he endorsed Paxton as early voting was underway, news this crowd was already celebrating.
23: And obviously, Donald Trump came in and did an amazing job. And by the way, did you all notice he endorsed me yesterday?
22: The Texas Attorney General came to the race with legal and personal baggage. Since he's entered the office, he's fended off criminal indictments, whistleblower allegations, and political trials. But for supporters like Ricardo Guidarra, those failed efforts prove Paxton is a fighter. Voting for Cornyn is like voting for a Democrat, Guidarra says in Spanish. The runoff has become the most expensive on record. And Cornyn, who spent nearly $20 million on ads and was backed by national Republicans, has seen his campaign go on life support. Paxton says work leading Texas in lawsuits against Democrats' policies in Washington eclipses Cornyn's long tenure.
23: That's more stuff in 1 week than John Cornyn did in 42 years. That's pretty pathetic.
22: MAGA supporters attack Cornyn for working on bipartisan gun legislation after the Uvalde, Texas school shooting, and say he should have pushed to kill the Senate filibuster to pass a Trump-backed SAVE Act to install new voting restrictions. Brandon Roddinghouse, a politics professor at the University of Houston, says the Texas primary is emblematic of a bigger national fight.
24: The Republican Party is pulling itself apart. Ideologically, this has been a long time coming. The wings of the party have been battling each other for a long while, and none of them have emerged victorious.
22: That is, until Trump comes in and picks a winner. But even as Trump's endorsement of Paxton blindsided Cornyn, he's pushing full steam ahead. On the campaign trail before that endorsement, Cornyn told me the path to a Texas blue.
25: Hi, I'm Phil Latzman. 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
1: And you are listening to All Things Considered on 91.5. In traffic, there is a crash blocking the right lane, I-10 East, that's near Dysart Road, and on East US 60 eastbound near McClintock, a crash on the right.
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1: 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Overnight should be 72, mostly clear and breezy. It's currently 98 and sunny at 4:30.
5: Live from NPR News in Culver City, California, I'm Duane Brown. More reaction today from the Democratic National Committee's release of its post-mortem on election losses in 2024. Paul Begala is a longtime political strategist who helped Bill Clinton win the White House in 92. He says the unfinished report failed to even mention some of the vital issues voters continue to face today.
6: Affordability, cost of living, inflation, it's barely even mentioned. Imagine the after-action report after the sinking of the Titanic, and it doesn't mention icebergs. That's what drove the election. By the way, apparently they didn't even speak to President Biden, Vice President Harris, Governor Waltz, or any of the top strategists.
5: Begala says he doesn't think former Vice President Kamala Harris is done after gaining enormous attention after Biden dropped out of the 2024 race. Begala says moderate Democrats have won big in Virginia and New Jersey recently, and he cites a New York Times poll that says Democrats, by a 2-to-1 margin, want their party to move to the center, not the left. Iranian state media says Pakistan's army chief has left for Tehran amid mediation talks with the U.S. From New Delhi, NPR's Dia Hadid reports.
7: Pakistani media and Iranian-backed IRNA reported that Field Marshal Asim Manir is scheduled to meet with high-ranking officials. It comes after the Pakistani Interior Minister, Mohsen Naqvi, made his second visit to Iran in 1 week. Pakistan earlier hosted both sides for marathon talks on April 11 and 12, but the U.S. team, led by Vice President J.D. Vance, said they had failed. The Trump administration wants Iran to store its enriched uranium abroad and pause its nuclear program. Iran is demanding a permanent ceasefire that lifts U.S. sanctions and gives it more control of the Strait of Hormuz. Dia Hadid, NPR News, New Delhi.
5: Well, stocks finished higher across the board on Wall Street to end the trading week. 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
1: From KJZZ News in Phoenix, I'm Tiara Vian. Representatives Yasmin Ansari and Greg Stanton said overcrowding at an ICE detention center in Mesa has improved over the past month, but that conditions at the facility are still inhumane. From KJZZ's politics desk, Wayne Shutsky reports.
8: Ansari and Stanton conducted a surprise visit this week to the temporary holding center near Mesa Gateway Airport. They had previously inspected the facility in April following reports of overcrowding. Ansari said that during the visit this week, the building was under capacity. She said detention staff told her that public reporting, local advocacy, and the surprise visits by members of Congress made a difference.
9: But I still think there's a lot of work to do. They are regularly keeping people here for longer than 12 hours. They admitted regularly 36 hours.
8: Stanton said the Mesa facility is not built to hold people for more than 12 hours, and keeping them for long periods of time can create health problems. For instance, he said there is only one shower, and detainees are not actually allowed to use it to bathe themselves. Toilets also regularly overflow in living quarters, and the facility lacks on-site medical care. Wayne Shutsky, KJZZ News, Phoenix.
1: A federal lawsuit alleges the city of Mesa acted illegally to implement landing fees at Falcon Field Airport, KJZZ's Connor Greenwell reports.
10: The lawsuit was filed by two flight schools, CAE Aviation Academy and Thrust Flight Properties, who offer classes out of Falcon Field. The suit alleges Mesa violated several laws, including city code and the Constitution, by implementing landing fees. The city says the intention of the landing fees is to fund the airport, but the schools allege the landing fees target flight schools in order to reduce traffic and noise at the airport. According to court documents, the schools are asking the court to prevent the enforcement of the fees. The city says the lawsuit lacks legal merit and does not justify delaying the program. Connor Greenwald, KJZZ News, Phoenix.
1: Depression is common among parents of young children, but a new study from Arizona State University finds that parents who practice self-compassion develop fewer depressive symptoms. Researchers followed 500 caregivers of twin children and assessed their mental health over the course of 8 years. Mary Davis, a professor with ASU's Department of Psychology, says self-compassion is something that parents can learn over time.
11: It's not an all or none kind of proposition. You have it or you don't. We can have it and we can develop more of it.
1: Davis says previous research shows parents can also reduce stress and regulate their emotions better by practicing self-compassion.
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0: This is All Things Considered from NPR News. I'm Mary Louise Kelly in Washington.
13: And I'm Elsa Chang in Culver City, California. The Late Show with Stephen Colbert is officially off the air. And taking its place tonight is a show called Comics Unleashed. It's been around for years. It's a comedy roundtable produced by the media mogul Byron Allen.
14: All right. We're going to have a great time tonight. Some very funny people here. Say,
13: oh, Allen makes this show right here in Culver City. And so I headed over to his production studios yesterday to sit down with him. And in a wide-ranging conversation for NPR's video podcast Newsmakers, we talked about his love of comedy, his first writing job, and how he made his fortune. Allen told me that airing his show in the 11:35 p.m. slot has been a lifelong dream.
14: I feel great. I feel amazing. You know, I tell everybody I have been pursuing this for 51 years.
13: And then the conversation got way more heated than I expected.
15: This show has had hundreds of episodes since you started it about 20 years ago.
14: That's right.
15: And let's be honest, Byron, your show, Comics Unleashed, is nowhere near as popular as a show that it's replacing, Colbert.
14: I never said
15: it
14: was.
15: Wait. Yeah. For years, your show has not gotten great reviews. People on IMDb gave it a rating of 4.3 out of 10.
14: That's too many.
15: That's not a great rating, Byron.
14: 4.3, that's too many.
15: I want to ask you, are you doing anything different with this show this time around so you can make it better?
14: Okay.
15: Do you want to make it better?
14: Okay, so we're going to talk about better.
15: Yeah.
14: Let's talk about better. Am I going to do anything different?
15: Yeah.
14: Absolutely not!
15: Wait, but Byron, the reason I'm asking you if you're going to meet the moment is you have an opportunity here. You have an opportunity to capture Stephen Colbert's audience, which is more than 2.5 million viewers per episode. Wait, you have no interest in their eyeballs?
14: Well, here's what I have to say.
15: Okay.
14: Real simple. So now, when we started doing the show, right, Comics Unleashed, we're now celebrating our 20th anniversary. 20 years.
15: Yeah.
14: You tell me what show could stay on the air that long. And I'm proud of it because we've had on over 1,000 comedians. And we've had on every shape, size, color, black, white, Asian, Hispanic, gay, Jewish, Muslim.
15: Now, if you're in show business, have you had any conversations with anybody at CBS or at Paramount about boundaries not to cross or topics to avoid on Comics Unleashed?
14: Absolutely not.
15: Okay. How about if down the road?
14: No, you asked the question. I want to be clear. Well, I have absolutely not had any conversations with anybody at CBS or Paramount about what to say or not to say, politics or no or boundaries.
15: If Paramount or if someone at CBS down the road comes to you and says, don't have that comic on your show or don't talk about that topic, what would you do in that scenario?
14: I would say, guys, enjoy the 150 million I save you.
15: Okay. Now, we've been talking a lot about
14: Elsa,
15: how you
14: come
15: say-
14: on now. You have to talk to me business show, not show business. You have to, you have to remember
15: let's
14: this, Elsa.
15: Let's talk about your business
14: show. No, let's talk about business show. I pay them millions on top of the $150 they're saving. Oh,
15: you're
14: yeah.
15: You're saving them money.
14: Oh,
15: and
14: yeah.
15: also, you're offering,
14: and I'm paying them.
15: You're also offering them comedy that you say will not be controversial. In fact,
14: I didn't say the word controversial.
15: Well, okay, let me read your quote.
14: No,
15: I'm going to read your
14: controversial.
15: Quote. Byron, let me read your quote. These
14: okay.
15: are your words.
14: Okay.
15: We are doing a show with nothing political,
14: racist, sexist, or homophobic. That's right.
15: Just clean comedy.
14: I never used the word controversial.
15: What do you say to people out there who are listening or reading that quote and thinking to themselves, that sounds like some boring, toothless comedy.
14: Okay, here's what I would
15: say. What do you say to them?
14: I would say to them, for you, that may be boring, toothless comedy. You have a huge audience out there. You only need 1% or 2% to be a success. Not everybody's gonna love me. But there is that 1% or 2% that will be like, hell yeah, I'm rolling with you. And I learned that at an early age. And by the way, that simple lesson made me a billionaire.
15: You've been doing comedy since you were a kid. We've been talking about you were on Carson when you were 18.
14: Yes.
15: Can you just explain to me, like, over the years, over the course of your life, why did you decide eventually to start leaning more into the business side of it all instead of focusing on the craft of comedy itself and only that?
14: Yeah, it's not show business, it's business show.
15: Okay, your favorite line.
14: It is business show.
15: That's meaning?
14: Look, I've been able to sell 74 television shows. I have on more first run shows than all the studios combined. I have on over 13 hours a day of television with my name on it. And that's important to me because my passion is to make sure that we own something as black people in America.
15: Right.
14: That we control.
15: That black people not just make content, they own the content.
14: We own the content. Yeah. You know, we have plenty of corporations out here who make money off of our style, our creativity, our swagger, but that's over. It's time for us to own it.
15: I get that, and I get that that's a very important desire.
14: Yes.
15: I also want to understand what kind of media mogul you want to be as that black American. Why do I ask this? Because you have this long history of trying to buy media properties that are in decline, like BET and VH1. You also tried to buy Paramount before Skydance showed up. You just acquired this majority stake in BuzzFeed. So you do have this pattern of going after media platforms that are in distress. What is the strategy? Is it you're actually trying to make these platforms better? Or are you mainly just trying to grab up as much stuff as possible to grow your empire?
14: Well, yeah, it's both. I feel I can make them better, and you do need scale. I'm chasing Walt Disney. I'm chasing Rupert Murdoch. Those are the best of the best in media. I love business. I live for business. I don't smoke. I don't drink. I don't do drugs. I don't play golf. You know what I love to do? I love business. I love it. I live it. I breathe
15: never
14: it.
15: Thought of
14: I
15: golf
14: eat
15: as
14: it.
15: Advice.
14: Sleep it.
15: Yeah.
14: Right?
15: Yeah.
14: I love. You never thought of what is a ball?
15: Golf as advice.
14: Well, you're taking up time trying to get a white ball in the hole. Come on now. My passion is business. A lot of people buy businesses in the penthouse and take them to the lobby. I buy them in the lobby and take them to the penthouse.
15: I do want to return to the reason that we are talking here today, and that is the cancellation of Stephen Colbert.
14: I had nothing to do with that.
15: I know. You have called that cancellation a quote.
14: I had nothing to do with that.
15: You called it a, quote, unfortunate event. So
14: it was.
15: Let me ask you this.
14: It was.
15: What do we lose when someone like Stephen Colbert goes off the air?
14: Stephen Colbert is an American treasure. He is a phenomenal.
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1: 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In traffic right now on State Route 51 southbound near Thomas Road, a disabled vehicle is blocking the right lanes. There's also a crash blocking the left lanes, State Route 51 southbound.